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1: This week on The Wheelhouse. From the primaries to the midterms. Will CT Dems hold their seats? Or will Republicans yank the chairs out from under them?

0: Connecticut Public. I'm Frankie Graziano. This is The Wheelhouse. It's the show that connects politics to the people. We got your weekly dose of politics in Connecticut and beyond right here. Can candidates use momentum from primary victories to propel themselves into state or federal office? Will a perceived wave of incumbent losses nationally, one that includes 14-term Congressman John Larson, rip through Connecticut in November? How do you even win one of these things anyway? Well, 8 weeks from today on The Wheelhouse, we'll have some of those answers for you. But leading up to the midterms, we're asking the pros for answers. One of the people involved in all the campaigning going on right now is my guest, Roberto Alves, the chairman of the state Democratic Party. He's also mayor of Danbury. Roberto, thank you so much for coming up to Hartford for this conversation.
1: Oh, my pleasure. Thank you so much for having me. Big fan in Wheelhouse. I show you on my phone that it's one of my top podcasts that I listen to, because I don't get you live, but I do listen to you.
0: Roberto's saying some nice things. I appreciate it, Roberto. Great to see you and great to hear that you are healthy. God bless you.
1: Thank you so much. Fighting.
0: Hey, what'll happen in the midterms in Connecticut? Are you going to vote? We want to hear from you. Hit us up. Call 888-720-9677. We got to talk about primary results in Connecticut, but the news is serious out of your community. When I called you to invite you on the show, you were at a rally in your city. So you had advocates, city officials, state and federal lawmakers all marching on Main Street in Danbury. I'm trying to paint a picture for folks. Protesting the recent immigration arrest by federal law enforcement. It's a city with a large migrant population. We say it all the time. Ecuadorians, Dominicans, largest Brazilian population of all 169 towns in Connecticut, including Roberto Alves, came here as a youngster, undocumented at the time. Describe what's happening in your city and what it means to Roberto personally.
1: Yeah, it's a climate of fear right now, fear of the unknown, fear of what you're going to walk to. And it's not just the folks who are undocumented who have this fear. It's folks who look like they're from South America, because what we've learned is that what ICE has done is they have detained folks who have authorizations to be here. And those folks, while they are released eventually when we find and we help and we reach out to senator's office, they're still going through that traumatic process of being detained, taken to a processing center, then out of state, and then possibly to even further out of state is Massachusetts, and then being flown to places as far as Colorado, where they don't have access to phone calls, to attorneys, to family members, where they are sleeping on floors with those foil aluminum blankets, I forget the technical term of those, and not seeing the sunlight for a couple of days. That is happening in the U.S. So that fear isn't just impacting those folks who are undocumented. And I know we're going to get into the conversation, but there's so much more going on in the streets that's causing that.
0: For people that don't really know about the way that the Department of Homeland Security and Immigration and Customs Enforcement works, there's a Boston field office. So like, we're in the Boston field office. Danbury might, I think it's still in the same federal jurisdiction where you guys are still in the Boston field office. So you might be going to Deerfield, Massachusetts, basically, to go after you get arrested, which is probably 2 hours from Danbury, I would imagine. But just to put numbers to this, your office says there were 70 arrests made in 1 week. I think local advocates there are saying something like 65 families are impacted by these arrests. And you say some of the people are here legally. I know you're talking to Senator Blumenthal's office as well. Give me some of the human stories behind these numbers, I guess.
1: Well, to talk about the human story, you got to talk about what's going on during these attainments first. What was happening up until this made national news was that ICE was going around, while still traumatizing folks and scaring people in masks, for the most part, while we can't prove it because they're not sharing it, it felt like it was more targeted, going after more serious criminals, having judicial warrants or folks with deportation orders. But what turned, it was like a light switch turned two and a half weeks ago, was that they just started going at anybody. They were pulling people over who looked like they were from Central or South America. And it was the tactics and the brutality of how they were doing it, breaking glass, throwing people on the grounds, operations outside of a daycare where 3 to 5 year olds are looking out the window at people who look like their parents, detaining one father after he put his child on the school bus. And the school bus doors closed and the school bus starts pulling off, and then ICE goes and does the operation. And I know that Department of Homeland Security is saying, well, we're not aware of these things happening, trying to deny it. Well, they did happen. Not only are we aware, there is video that will probably be released soon. Right, these things have been happening. That's one of the human elements. On the other side, it's just the stories. When you talk to some a woman whose husband, father of three with one on the way, is detained, and she is crying to in front of me and the senator that they are going through the process the right way. She is an American citizen born here, and her husband is detained, who is going through the process legally, does not have a criminal record from what she is saying, has kids, and then further, the scarier part, a guy who depends on thyroid medications and glaucoma medication and isn't receiving his medication. This is what's happening here. This is why people need to be speaking up. This isn't the U.S., not the U.S. that we want, not the one that we want to leave for our kids. We have to speak up and stop this.
0: I wanted to hear what ICE would say specifically to this, because I know they did address an NBC Connecticut report where they recently talked to you, and they quoted a statement that said, they should be thanking our local law enforcement for removing these dangerous criminals from Connecticut and not vilifying law enforcement, unquote. How do you respond to that?
1: I'm not thanking them for terrorizing our community. I'm not thanking them for removing folks who are trying to work hard and give their kids a better life, who are going to become great Americans. What I've said and will say from the beginning is if somebody commits a serious crime in this country, you're allowed due process. You have your day in court. And if found guilty by a jury of your peers and the judge says guilty, then yes, we should let the process take its steps and deport folks who commit serious crimes. But the fact of the matter is there are people here who are our neighbors. They are students in our schools. They worship with you. They contribute to our society, Frankie, and their kids become great Americans. Right? They become industry leaders, doctors, mayors even. We invest in them and they love this country and we are scaring them, we are terrorizing them. And what we need to do in parallel, listen, I believe we need to have secure borders. We got to invest in that. I do believe we got to do things we have like that to keep our country safe. But at the same time, we know that these folks are a backbone of our economy. They're part of our community. We have to create a pathway. Doesn't have to be citizenship, doesn't have to be blanket amnesty. There can be probation periods where further background checks happen, but we have to do something to get out of this rut that happens. Last time anybody did this, was, I think we're talking about the 80s of President Reagan.
0: I want to say thank you for that context and telling us what's happening in your city. I appreciate it. I want to talk now about Connecticut Democrats, because you do, as you say, have the privilege of having two roles, not only being the mayor of Danbury, but also being the chair of the CT Dems. You were there when former Hartford Mayor Luke Bronin won the Democratic primary in Connecticut's first congressional district and said, quote, "This is a political earthquake in Connecticut," unquote. Were you prepared for that sort of seismic activity, Roberto?
1: Well, he had said that at the convention, too, and I think he was just doubling down on the words of the convention. Luke Bronin did really well at the convention. I think he shocked some people. I don't think anybody could ever underestimate. Luke is a very, very smart person and an incredibly hard worker and great campaigner. When that happened, I don't think it came to a surprise to many folks on the ground. You saw the energy from his campaign. You saw how he was able to connect with young people to tell that message of hope in the sense that things can change in Washington. He was talking about national issues. At the same time, always giving credit to Congressman Larson, who has done so much good and voted the right way for Democratic values. So this is, I think, more of a testament to how hard Bronin is as a campaigner, as a politician, and how much he is able to relate and connect with his community.
0: I got to hopefully get some insight here. Take me inside your mind here, because Bronin, obviously, the endorsed candidate going into the primary. But before that, there's talk of, obviously, you know, Luke asking for permission from John, two friends in a coffee shop. There's so much about Bronin picking this moment to go against John Larson. What were you thinking about that at the time? And now that it's all come to fruition, sort of, I want to get your reaction from it. Because, you know, it is a lot on the party and a lot for leadership to ponder, right? Because at the very least, you could have a changing of the guard. And now we see that is going to happen.
1: Yeah, from a party's infrastructure perspective, or, you know, let's say party insiders or me as chair, when you hear a candidate like a Luke Bronin saying, hey, I'm going to have this, I had this conversation, this is how it went, I'm going to run, you start thinking, oh, great, right? I hope things don't get nasty. I hope they stay friends, because they did work together for a long time when Luke was the mayor of Hartford there. So you just brace. And from the party side, you step back, right? You wait for the convention, as we did. And then our job in the party is to support our endorsed candidates. And no matter who had won that race, we would back our endorsed candidates in a primary. And that's what happened. Again, Luke worked hard. He had his conversations. He brought up his issues on why he was running. And he made his case to the voters. And that's where democracy thrives, when people make their case. He had a right to do what he did. None of us should be comfortable in our positions, right? Anybody, this is America. This is what politics are about. You do your job and you're accountable to the voters. And if somebody, even if you are doing a great job, wants to come and say, hey, I think I have better ideas, we got to defend those ideas. And that's what happened there. And Luke brought his ideas, brought his energy, brought his platform, won the primary, was the endorsed candidate, had the backing of the party. But our focus now, as it was going to be from that point, is November. Because as Democrats, it was about supporting the endorsed candidate to do what we have to do to put this country back in the right direction come November.
0: It can be November and beyond because, you know, theoretically, as Luke's said, sort of in a way in this race, is that he's younger. So he could be around longer, conceivably, to be in the spot. So are you someone who believes that Bronin represented generational change for party leadership, or was it something else that's appealing to you about the former mayor? Like, what's one thing you want to point to?
1: Well, I think he just has this energy and ability to connect with folks, and he showed that. I don't want to say it's generational, because you're seeing examples across the country where it's not just that.
0: Ed Markey winning at 80 years old, is that what you're trying to say?
1: Well, and Governor Lamont.
0: Yeah.
1: Governor Lamont as well, right here in our state. So that same election night, while former
0: Governor
1: Mayor Bronin,
0: Lamont, Roberto Alves, I will remind you, is like super young, right? Because he's only 73 at this point. Is that I always forget he's a baby.
1: I wonder when
0: he's a baby compared to these cats.
1: Yeah, let's say he's a baby. He still has a bright future in politics. He still has another 20 years.
0: No. Sorry, I had to interrupt.
1: No, man, we got to joke and laugh about it a little bit, right? But it's okay. But then again, it shows you with Senator Markey, with Governor Lamont, right? It's not just generational. It's what are you doing to connect with your voters?
0: Yes.
1: How are you reaching out to them? So I don't want to put people in the box of this is what's going on, because it's so different from where you live to where your Democratic politics skew to so many examples. So as you can see it, we can pull out of a hat that it hasn't been generational across our country. It's so much more than that.
0: That general election featuring Bronin isn't expecting to be as close as the gubernatorial election that'll feature Ned Lamont, a two-term incumbent. What are you doing as a party now to make sure the governor gets a third term?
1: Well, it's all about organizing, knocking doors, and it's the grassroots side of campaigning. The governor's going around the state. We are talking about the things he has done to make Connecticut more affordable. We are talking about the wins and the progress we've made over the last 8 years and why another 4 years are so important. And it's energizing that base. 169 Democratic town committees across the state are getting to work. They're putting their army of Democratic volunteers to get out there, knock doors from, and I say this, from the bottom up. It's folks running for registrar voters, folks running for probate judge, folks running for state reps, state senators, then our constitutionalists and our governor. So you build this coalition of Democrats that work together, and let's just be honest, we're going to have that bump of how upset people are, what's going on nationally. Trump's approval ratings in Connecticut are less than 35%, right? I know in Danbury, he's hovering around 32%. So people are also hungry for a change nationally that's going to drive more folks to the polls locally.
0: Much of Republican State Senator Ryan Fazio's criticism of the governor focus on that first thing you mentioned, affordability. That's just what his campaign is, right? So do Connecticut Democrats appreciate the concerns of voters when it comes to everyday costs, the price of gas, the groceries, the housing, all those things that have trended upward? And really, when I was writing this question, gas was like kind of on the, it was going down a little bit. And as we've seen record Labor Day prices recently. So
1: I know Democrats are very educated voters. I think they absolutely understand affordability crisis. They understand that Connecticut Democrats are doing everything they can to control what they can control. So municipal aid has increased this year from the state government. So it trickles down to folks to where your towns don't have to raise their mill rates as high as they did because costs were going up locally. And Democratic voters are smart enough to understand that with the prices at the grocery store, the price at the gas pump, like you're saying, aren't caused by their local Democrats. This is because of unnecessary wars that we were told we're not going to get into. This is because of unnecessary tariffs from supposedly smart businessmen to know how to make deals. Well, can't wait to see those deals pay out for us because they haven't. So the Democratic voters know to differentiate their rising costs at home versus what's happening in Connecticut.
0: I'm thinking about what we were talking about with Bronin earlier. And at the end of the day, Bronin, while he was the mayor of Hartford, is sort of a Greenwich cat too, you know what I mean? Mm-hmm. And Ryan Fazio hails from that area. And then, of course, you have Governor Ned Lamont. And one of the things that helped Bronin, and I know John Larson had money too, but was financial stuff, right? So I just want to have this kind of philosophical conversation as we end, because you're an immigrant. I'm the child of immigrants. I want to know what the future looks like, because I don't know, first of all, if Republicans in Connecticut are posing a real challenge right now for Democrats. So what's going to be the impetus for you all to, I guess, pull everybody up or have any kind of change in the party? Nationally, there's concern that, you know, you're going to have some of these candidates that might be more populist. So rather than progressive, I guess. So I don't know. Help me out and understand that. I know I just asked you a loaded question.
1: There's seven questions and a loaded question. It's a great conversation. Yeah. I think should be had, Frankie.
0: Can you pull people up, essentially?
1: I think you look at me, right?
0: Yeah.
1: Here I am, a child of somebody who chose to move to this country. I came here 5 years old, grew up undocumented. We were on the receiving end of canned food drives when we were kids. Thankful to my church for everything they've done. I am the mayor of Connecticut's seventh largest city, the first Democrat there in 22 years. I am the chairman of the Connecticut Democratic Party. That doesn't happen by accident. And I recognize it's not just me doing any work. It's not just my team. It's a collective of people. It's people lifting me up, right? The Democratic Party lifted me up, also helped me get a platform. I was treasurer of the state party. They saw my voice as being important to help. And we're doing that all over the place. And it's not just people from Greenwich. Right. There's folks from all over. And those people and the folks who are winning, Greenwich or not, they're winning on their own merits. They're talking about their issues and the voters are believing in them. And the other thing we have to do, and we are doing, is being intentional. You have to be intentional about having people participate in government. When you build local tickets and build a bench so that way folks can learn the politics of politics, right, of running for office, you build these diverse tickets that represent your community. And Democrats are doing that over and over again through communities everywhere, from making sure women are running for office to making sure folks from all sorts of walk of life are reflected in those tickets. And that's how we build for the future. And I challenge anybody to look at Republican slates versus Democratic slates to see who's actually doing that hard work of representative government.
0: That was certainly unfair the way I asked you that. I would say that what I may have been trying to get at, I think you answered it there at the end, was that you seem to be an exception at a time like this, because, you know, party politics might have looked different 10 years ago than they look now, as certainly a lot of the focus is on trying to unseat the President Trump and what's and this national sort of administration. So I appreciate your answer there. And I look forward to your work to see if you all are able to get more Roberto Alves involved in politics. Hey, this is The Wheelhouse. I'm Frankie Graziano, Democratic mayor in the city of Danbury. Thank you so much for coming up here, Roberto. I appreciate it.
1: My pleasure. Thank you for having me.
0: After the break, how are local Republicans preparing to be competitive in the midterm elections? We'll ask a prominent Republican voice in the state and get her take on Ryan Fazio's bid for Connecticut's top job. Questions, comments? We'd love to hear your thoughts on air. Give us a call, 888-720-9677, 888-720-9677. 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
7: This is The Wheelhouse from Connecticut Public Radio. I'm Frankie Graziano. We're putting the August primaries to bed on this week's Wheelhouse as we begin an eight-week run-up to the midterms. Talked about how CT Dems are prepping for November 3rd. This hour, we're also looking for insight on how local Republicans are planning to run and win their races. Themis Claridis fulfilled an important role for her party as a ranking member of the Connecticut General Assembly. She's a former Republican leader of the State House of Representatives, and I'm sure she'll tell you was at a time where Republicans were at great parity in the state, and she had a lot of control and a big stake in the conversation. Representative Claridis, thanks so much for coming up to Hartford to speak with us today.
8: Always happy to be here.
7: I appreciate you coming up here. Are you a Republican voter in Connecticut? We want to hear from you. What do you get? What will get you to the polls this November? Hit us up. Give us a call. 888-720-9677. 888-720-9677. And before we begin our conversation, a transparency note to our listeners. Representative Claridis is married to a member of the Board of Trustees at Connecticut Public, Greg Butler. Themis, we spoke earlier with Roberto Alves on the first congressional district primary about Luke Bronin's route of John Larson in the field. And maybe this is part of what influenced that last question that I asked Roberto. You broke down primary results as they're happening on that evening of August 11th. So I want to hear your perspective. On WFSB TV, you said Bronin ran as the generational change candidate. But beyond that, he really didn't offer anything in the way of policy that was distinguishable from the other three Dems on the ballot. So say more about that point.
8: Well, typically when you run against an incumbent, you say, I don't want you, the voters, to vote for him anymore. I want you to vote for me. And I mean, effectively, I want you to fire him and hire me, right? So to do that, you have to tell me why he should be fired. And it has to be something different, something he's doing wrong, something you would and what you would do differently. And when we asked Luke, we did a forum for with all the congressional candidates for the first congressional district. You know, he was asked numerous times what it was about Congressman Larson that he didn't like and what he would do differently. And he specifically talked about Trump and how he didn't stand up to him. Now, the facts are very clear that Congressman Larson has stood up to President Trump time after time after time, including on the floor of the House, including in the district, and everywhere in between.
7: And Elon Musk.
8: And right, everyone. So, I mean, that wasn't a thing. And I asked him that point blank, and he you know, he kind of waffled a little bit on it and just, you know, he's a good speaker. He's a good politician. He knows, you know, how to answer questions. But the fact of the matter is that he didn't have any black and white answers as to why he was different than Congressman Larson, except I'm younger and I want to be in office. And that's not really a reason to run for office. Now, I heard you talking to the mayor about generational change and this and that. And I think that there's no question that was part of it. Now, it hasn't borne fruit in other states. I mean, we saw Ed Markey, the U.S. senator from Massachusetts. He had a primary from Seth Moulton, a younger congressman. He didn't win. But across the board, we have seen two things across the country, generally, not to the one, but generally speaking, we've seen generational challenges. But I think the generational challenges are based on the fact that people don't like incumbents right now, generally speaking, right? And typically the incumbents are the older ones that have been in office for a while. So I think it's an anti-incumbent sentiment more than almost anything. And I said on election, I go, incumbents, watch your back. Like, do what you have to do times five in this election in November, because people are just unhappy with government and unhappy with politicians.
7: Yeah, it's just that there's a lot that's unsaid about the races with Bronin and Larson, which always kind of leaves somebody, I guess, and maybe this is kind of what was happening to you on election night and sometimes when I have these conversations. People seem to be unsatisfied when they're discussing what happened in that race, right? Because it seems like you had a four-way race, but obviously it was very top-heavy in terms of how the votes went down. And the money as well, and the distribution. So when you're talking generational change, but somebody's not necessarily really saying, hey, I'm the younger candidate, this guy's the older candidate, get rid of him, number one. And then number two, as we're hearing in the Markey race, Markey was more progressive, so he won. Bronin wasn't more progressive then. So there's just, it seems to be like... almost like that situation where they say metaphorically you're kissing your sister or something like that.
8: Right. Yeah. Which is gross. but, you know, I think Bronin and Larson were both on the progressive side.
7: Yeah.
8: Neither one of them were conservative. Okay, yeah. let's just, and even, I don't even know how moderate you would call either one of them, but they were both on the progressive side. So as far as the political spectrum, like back to the beginning, what's different about you than is different about me, right? I need to see a difference. Age can be an issue without you specifically saying it. I mean, Luke Bronin is too smart to say he's too old to be there.
7: Yeah.
8: He can imply in different ways. You know, he can say that I'm younger, I have a lot of energy. He can say all those things. And then we had, you know, Congressman Larson having a little health issue on the floor in Congress. And so he, you know, that was brought up here or there. So you can say it in a kind of a passive way that sends a message without just saying, he's old and I'm younger, therefore he shouldn't be there. You know, that's not really an effective way to do it, and Luke is too smart to do it that way.
7: I appreciate we had the ability to ask John Larson about that, because it seemed like there might have been some subtext as to why that race was going to be so close at first, and then ultimately it was a runaway victory by Bronin. But we did talk to John Larson. He said he could handle it with medication. Nonetheless, he is going to be out of there, and no one expects Bronin to really face a stiff challenge in the general, as I'm sure you're aware. He faces Republican candidate Amy Chai, a physician who specializes in internal medicine and addiction services. We would know her 4 years ago running as an independent in Connecticut's 3rd Congressional District against Rosa DeLauro. In the last election for the 1st Congressional District in 2024, the Republicans put up Jim Griffin of Bristol. He sat in that same chair you were in, Themis, and he was a guest on the Wheelhouse saying, bringing up a string of largely discredited conspiracy theories, I can't speak this morning, about health, weather control was one, and world government. Is this a first district thing, or is it a particular challenge for the party in Connecticut to put up viable congressional candidates?
8: Well, before I get to her, I just want to add, in regards to the primary between Bronin and Larson, that we know that historically, and including this primary, turnout is low.
7: Yes.
8: Okay. I certainly had my own experience with that, and I've had many experiences, you know, running races and with as leader for the House Republicans. Secondly,
7: isn't that supposed to help the incumbent, though?
8: Yes and no, because what sometimes happens, you know, and I said this to the governor, I said this to Congressman Larson, and I've had people say this to me running as an incumbent, not in a primary, throughout my, you know, House career, but in general, oh, you know, you're a shoo-in, you know, you win by a lot, everybody likes you. In other words, but I don't really have to vote. I don't really have to come out and vote. So you have a couple problems with primaries in August, which is the worst possible time to do it, and it should be changed in Connecticut. But number one, people aren't paying attention. We all know, all of us involved in politics, we live and breathe it, right? But most people don't even pay attention to the last week or two before the election, if they pay attention at all, sadly. Nobody's paying attention in the summer. So the only people that are either home to even vote or are paying attention are people that have a specific reason to go. You know, and obviously the real people that, you know, like all of us who, okay, I'm a Republican, I'm a Democrat, I feel strongly I'm going to vote in every election, and that's important, and I wish we had more people like that. But people that really care, and most people in their minds be like, oh, John Larson, you know, he's been in for a long time, he's going to get reelected, I don't need to go out there. So there's an apathy part on the side of the incumbent. And you're right, typically that would benefit an incumbent, except we had a very aggressive, good politician in Luke Bronin, who worked his butt off for months and months, raised a lot of money, and not only just went to the town committees, but went to every member of all the town committees, talked to everybody personally, you know, looked them in the eye. You know, and John, I think, sadly, you know, who's done an amazing job as a congressman for the state, you know, and people should really honor the job he's done. But I think he ran a 1998 campaign in 2026. So I think there's a lot of variables that were involved in that race. As far as Amy Chai, she ran for Congress in the 3rd Congressional District last time against Rosa DeLauro. And, you know, she's a true believer. Like, she really believes there's too much partisanship in politics. She really believes, you know, that you know, taxes are an issue, and the fact that there's been money stolen. And, you know, I know you got to the conspiracy theory part, and there's always conspiracy theories all around. But with her,
7: this was like the JFK assassination type that Jim brought up. This was a little different. But yeah, sorry.
8: But her
7: ahead.
8: Problem, her biggest problem, I think, is it's the 1st Congressional District, which is a horrible district for Republicans. I mean, and so no matter who's running there, it's going to be a huge uphill battle.
7: There's something to be commendable for Dr. Chai running right now, mm-hmm. because a lot of Republicans are sort of staying out of it in the 1st District, as you said. I'm glad you brought up that point about Bronin and Larson, because to be fair to Bronin, he ran a better campaign. And I want to talk to this with Chris Keating after we talk to you. We're going to talk about sort of running up the score and how they did it. It sounds like he went up to everybody, as you said, and got support from these local delegates and these local town committees. U.S. Senators Chris Murphy and Richard Blumenthal, they're not on the ballot this cycle. The other congressional races feature incumbent Democrats in the U.S. House. The Republican challengers are Suffield small business owner George Austin in the 2nd District, Milford U.S. Coast Guard vet Chris Lancia in the 3rd District, attorney and ophthalmologist Dr. Michael Goldstein of Greenwich, who ran 4 years ago as well, or 2 years ago as well, sorry. And 4 years ago. And former Navy SEAL Chris Shea in the 5th District. Do any of them have a shot in November?
8: Well, I mean, when you look at the numbers and the voter registration in Connecticut, the 5th Congressional District, you know, which is Waterbury, Danbury, and kind of all the towns in between, has the best chance to go Republican. And I think, quite frankly, of all the congressmen in Connecticut, Johanna Hayes is probably the weakest of all of them. And the 5th District is the best chance for us voter registration rights. And Chris Shea, I mean, listen, he's Navy SEAL, he's a volunteer fireman. He started a nonprofit to help former military people, veterans, transition into first responder work. And, you know, he's a good guy. He's a good guy. He's working hard. We'll see what happens. But, you know, unfortunately, this election is not just going to be about who the best candidate is and who works the hardest. It's also going to be about who the president is. You know, and there are a lot of people, and I'm just telling you this, when Donald Trump ran the first time and I was still in the state house, I actually went to a door and a man came to the door and he said, oh, this is my mom's house, but Themis, I vote for you every time. I've been a lifelong Democrat. You know, I really like what you do and how, you know, you really look at both sides and make educated decisions. I'm a lawyer, you're a lawyer. But I don't think I can vote for you this time. And I said, why? And I knew why. Like, I knew, because we had been hearing this kind of thing. He said, because of Donald Trump. I said, he has nothing to do with me. I don't even know the man. I mean, we're on the state level. He's federal. I go, so you're not going to vote for somebody who you think is good for your district and your state because you don't like who the president is? I'm not questioning you liking him. You could like him. You can dislike him. That's your prerogative. And I certainly have my own feelings about that. But how could you possibly let that trickle down to a state race? But that's what we've been seeing. Right. We've seen it since then, and we're going to see it in this election. So I think the real question for a lot of these results that we're going to see in the state house, the state senate, and even, you know, maybe even the 5th congressional district is how much Donald Trump's unpopularity affects these races.
7: What's the solution for the party going forward? Like, you got real experience leading a chamber in Connecticut General Assembly. particularly at a time when I said earlier Republicans were closer to parity in the balance of power, and you guys had real conversations with Dana Malloy at the time. So, like, did you save the old campaign lawn signs and you're maybe tempted to go out there? Is it even worth getting out there and running against these Democrats anymore?
8: Well, listen, it's always worth it because running for office and being in office is, you know, one of the greatest honors of my life. And I'm not saying I would never do it again, but right now our party is really struggling identity-wise. And, you know, on the state level, for example, it's hard to win a primary unless you just, you know, really go all in for Donald Trump. But then you can't win a general election if you go all in for Donald Trump, right? You can't win the statewide election. We're in other states, and we've seen this. You know, we're going to see a lot of very interesting results on November 3rd this year. What's going on in Texas, what's going on in Alaska, Maine, North Carolina, you know, Wisconsin, et cetera. These are going to be very significant races because the president has gone in, for example, in Texas, and found somebody to run against John Cornyn, who's a long-term U.S. senator, because he didn't agree with him all the time. He only agreed with him most of the time. And now you have a guy who's actually been accused of criminal activity in the attorney general running against somebody that has now turned Texas, of all places, into a toss-up race. When did we ever think we would see that? So that's why election night's going to be very interesting.
7: I really don't want to butcher this. I think it's David Maxwell. Is he the long-term Texas marshal that has now decided that he's going to vote for James Tallarico, a Democrat, over Ken Paxton? I know this is a big thing among Democrats saying this, but it's quite interesting to see these cowboy sort of folks being like, yeah, I'm voting for the Democrat in this
8: race. Listen, Tallarico is a very liberal, back to generational. He's younger, but that's not what the issue is here. The issue in Texas is, you know, who Trump supported. And now you have Paxton, who is a very, very flawed candidate. I mean, there are other candidates in other states that I may not agree with on policy, but I don't think they're bad people or they're flawed as human beings. You know, Ken Paxton is one of those flawed people. And so you have people like Maxwell who are like, I can't with a clear conscience vote for this guy. So now I have to vote for the Democrat, who I also don't agree with on policy, but I have to vote for somebody.
7: Yeah.
8: You know, and those are bad choices to have to make when you're electing people that really, I mean, those are U.S. senators. They affect what goes on in our lives in a significant way, especially now.
7: I could talk about that forever. I'm going to move on from it because I want to talk about this governor's race. Leaning on your experience as a ranking lawmaker in Connecticut, let's move on to that upcoming gubernatorial election. Ryan Fazio, state senator out of Greenwich, facing Governor Ned Lamont. Fazio's big criticisms of Lamont involve taxes, the cost of electricity for ratepayers in Connecticut. Can he sort of make inroads there?
8: First, Ryan Fazio is a great guy. I served with him. He's very smart. He cares about Connecticut. I mean, he loves what he does, meaning helping people and being a public servant. And I think, you know, he's going to give him a run for his money. Back to part of the problem that Trump is going to affect this voter turnout. It just is. I mean, even in Ryan's town of Greenwich, it will have a serious effect down to the state Senate seat that Ryan is now vacating. You know, I mean, you have the governor at 52-37 approval rating. I mean, if the election were today, 52% of the people would vote for Governor Lamont and 37% would vote for Fazio. But, you know, the interesting number for me and the place where I think Ryan has inroads, and there's no question this is an uphill battle, and Ryan's aware of that, but he thinks it's that important. 52% of the population disapprove of Lamont's job rating. That's not good. That's a majority, right? Doing simple math, right? 50 plus one. And that's not good. And the reason they disapprove of it is because people in this state don't think economically that they're in a good place, right? People put their hands in their pocket and they have less than they had the day before. And they blame the person at the top, even if it's not their fault. You know, gas prices are up. That's going to affect these national races, you know, but it could easily affect statewide races. And so people are going to think about their pocketbooks when they go to vote on November 3rd. And they're going to say, did Ned Lamont make my life better? Did he make it easier for my family to afford to put food on the table and gas in the car and pay our bills? Like, what did he do wrong? And it's Ryan's

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1: We'd say would be less likely to cozy up to Donald Trump, I would imagine. Is that something that could be helpful for Republicans in the future here in Connecticut and other places, somebody that might necessarily not want to associate with Donald Trump?
2: Well, it's interesting because Aaron Stewart did nothing but badmouth Donald Trump for years. And then when she decided to run for governor, he was, according to her, they were besties. Ryan Fazio, I will just say this. He will have a working, respectful relationship with everybody, with president, with congressmen, with members of the legislature, with members of the business community, because he knows that's what you have to do to be an effective governor. He will do what he needs to do as far as bringing money back into the state, making Connecticut more affordable, making it more livable. And so he's not going to kiss anybody's butt, right? He's going to do what he needs to do, because when you're governor, you have to work with everybody, whether you like them or you don't, and whether they are on your side of the aisle or not.
1: 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I'm Frankie Graziano. You've been listening to Themis Claridis, the former Republican leader of the Connecticut House of Representatives. Representative Claridis, thank you so much for joining us today.
2: My pleasure.
1: So good to see you. 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You can also use the Talk to Us option on Connecticut Public's mobile app to leave us a voice memo. 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Who knows? Maybe you'll join me on the show. After the break, we're going to talk with Hartford Current reporter watching these midterm races very closely, Chris Keating. 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We'll be right back.

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4: My name is Francesca Fontanes, and I'm the social media manager at Connecticut Public. 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
5: This is The Wheelhouse from Connecticut Public Radio. I'm Frankie Graziano. Looked at the upcoming midterms from both sides of the aisle, talking to a party chair, former lawmaker in Connecticut that was a Republican. Now we got the journalist perspective. Capitol Bureau chief at the Hartford Courant for almost 30 years. Covering the last five governors from Lower Wyker on, folks. Chris Keating. Thank you so much for being here, Chris.
6: Thank you, Frankie. How are you?
5: I'm doing great. I can't wait to watch your coverage here of the midterms. That's what I'm excited for.
6: Well, that's good. That's good. Keep watching.
5: Hey, earlier we heard from Danbury Mayor Roberto Alves about immigration arrests by federal law enforcement in his city. Your reporting took you all the way down to the Hat City. You did a follow-up there. Help us understand, what did city council members vote on regarding undocumented migrants?
6: Yeah, well, what they did was they allowed people, undocumented migrants, to apply to be police officers. It doesn't necessarily mean they're going to get the job, but that they can.

0: applied for it, and they, you know, go up against everybody else on the merits and see whether they can get the job or not. But what it was an 18-2 vote. So it's pretty overwhelming. There were two Republicans against it, and it will allow them to apply to be police officers.
1: Hey, regarding the primaries, I know we've talked a lot on the show so far this hour about Bronin and whether or not he was the generational change candidate against John Larson. That all doesn't matter because he won. Help us understand the results and how he was able to do it and not necessarily just win in a close one. This was a rout.
0: Yes, Bronin ran a heck of a campaign. I mean, you have to remember, he also won the convention. Now, normally, you would think that Larson would have a massive advantage at the convention because that's mostly party insiders, people he's dealt with for 25, 30 years, 28 years in Congress, plus state Senate, et cetera. Anyway, the fact that Bronin won the convention was absolutely huge. Larson came back after that and basically said that they were going to, you know, throw it open to the people, and he thought that he could pull it off. Bronin basically out-hustled him. He out-raised him. He out-maneuvered him. Bronin is a very good politician, and he pulled it off.
1: Larson wasn't the only incumbent to lose. State Senator Doug McCrory lost a primary after he, like Larson, failed to get the party endorsement. Democrat Jill Berry lost to Glastonbury. And after more than 40 years serving in the House, State Representative out of New Haven, Patricia Dillon, lost her primary. There's individual races here and some nuance. Obviously, the McCrory loss, for example, comes months after the FBI began investigating his ties to a local civics association. But these incumbent losses, we say there's kind of a national wave, or at least people are pointing to that. Help us go one by one through these and help us tie together maybe any kind of common thread.
0: Yes, well, all of them had very good opponents. For example, in New Haven, we'll do Pat Dillon first. 42 years in the legislature, she was basically in second place in seniority behind Mary Mashinsky of Wallingford, who's got 46 years, and she is not running this year. Dillon lost to a person, a young guy from Yale Law School, a Yale Law School graduate, brought a lot of energy, moved to the district not all that long ago, a long-time New Havener, don't get me wrong, but he was on the Board of Alders in another district, moved to Dillon's district and obviously knew that he was going to run. A second guy was in the race, had moved in from Hamden, but he lost. Anyway, sometimes these incumbents, I would say, take it for granted. In other words, Larson, just for 2 seconds, I think Larson's easy wins did not help him at all. By that, I mean, every 2 years, Larson won really, really, really easily. And it's for your longtime listeners, it's very, very similar to Barbara Kennelly, who yes. won, say, from 1980 to 1998, won every 2 years with incredible ease. And then 1998 had a very tough race against John Rowland and got absolutely smoked because what happens is you get out of shape if you don't have close races. Anyway, back to you mentioned Jill Barry. She did not run in the primary, but she lost at the convention. And now she's back as a Republican and an independent in the November race. But again, a four-term Democratic incumbent and got outmaneuvered at the Democratic caucus in Glastonbury, which is a single town district. So, yeah, is there some anti-incumbent fatigue? I would say yes. You know, you mentioned in your prior segment, Markey beat it back in Massachusetts, and he's 80 years old and he's in an incumbent. So it's not 100% across the board. But it's definitely a trend. There's no question about it.
1: We have about a minute left to do this or so. Help me understand your early thoughts here. Fazio versus Lamont, the heavyweight fight here at the top of the ballot in Connecticut.
0: Well, that is a very good race, but you have to admit that Lamont has an advantage. By that, I mean name recognition, although Fazio's got 18 million and his name recognition is going up every single day. Lamont has a name recognition advantage, a money advantage, and also a history advantage. By that, I mean the Dems really have not lost a big race since 2006, which is a long time ago. Jody Rell won for governor in 06. And since then, the Dems have won all the governor races, all the constitutional officers like attorney general, and all the congressional races.
1: That's
0: so it's a lot.
1: That's Chris P. Keating, a reporter with the Hartford Courant, who's covered primary elections in Connecticut and is gearing up for November midterms. Great to have you on the show. Best of luck in your coverage. We'll be looking.
0: Thank you.
1: Today's show produced by Chloe Wynn, edited by Eric Austin and Robin Doyen Aiken. Our technical producer is Dylan Reyes. 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This is The Wheelhouse. Thank you so much for listening.
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5: 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The following program was previously recorded.
6: So I really am part of the original Star Trek generational cohort or whatever, by which I mean I'm part of the group that went over to the Moeller's house circa 1966, 1967. I don't think all the Star Trek fans went to the Moeller's house, but I did because they had a color TV and I didn't. And they were the ones who told me about Star Trek and we loved it. It was just unlike anything else. In some ways, it still is. And of course, in some ways, so many imitators have come along. But there's something very special about Star Trek, maybe especially those first two iterations. We're going to talk on the 60th anniversary of the founding of Star Trek, of all of the charms and the strange

0: How many times did I hear space, the final frontier? Like a punchline or a jeer, it used to pull me apart. Now at 90 years old, could I be that bold, a dream packaged and sold, life to imitate art?
1: Oh. I think, well, Chris, obviously, I guess 5 years have passed since that recording came out. William Shatner and Brad Paisley have a new album out right now. It's the 60th anniversary of Star Trek. I think it's kind of impossible for me to unbraid that from Shatner being 95. You know, he was already a well-established Shakespearean actor when he took the role of Captain Kirk. He's still with us. He's making recordings. He's giving interviews. He's still being William Shatner. That, to me, is amazing. So so we did a show 10 years ago for the 50th anniversary. Since then, I'm told by the Isaac Moss report that six more iterations of Star Trek have come out, four live action and two animated in the last year. That's inflation. We're going to talk a little bit about that in the second segment. We're going to talk a little bit about the origins and kind of the geopolitics and maybe also the local politics of Star Trek with Stephen Dyson, professor of political science at the University of Connecticut and one half of the Pop Culture Professors on YouTube. Stephen Dyson has written, among other things, about Star Trek, How Star Trek Almost Failed to Launch, in one of our favorite publications, The Conversation. Stephen Dyson, welcome to our show.
2: Hi, great to be with you.
1: So, you know, in a way, and I should say, I said this before the news, I was a kid. I was a sort of a middle school kid when Star Trek came out, and certainly in 1966 to 1967. One could say, well, there had been nothing like it on television. On the other hand, there had been something like it on television because it was based at least somewhat on a series called Wagon Train. Can you tell us a little bit more about that?
2: Yeah, so Gene Roddenberry, the Star Trek creator, had been looking to break into the television business for quite a while. He'd been a bomber pilot in the Second World War. He'd been a police officer, and then he kind of jumped from that career into trying to make television. And that was one of the ways that he pitched Star Trek, which was an unusual pitch to the network. So he was looking for things they might understand. And he thought, well, it's going to be like a Western in space. And Wagon Train was a Western. And he thought, well, they might go for that.
1: Yes. Actually, we can hear a little bit of William Shatner talking about this on National Public Radio on NPR. Here's A2, please.
3: Roddenberry attempted to sell a series called Star Trek, which was Wagon Train to the Stars. They made a pilot. And then NBC saw it and said, we don't like the script, we don't like the cast, but we like the idea.
1: I just want to interject something that I researched, which is that Leonard Nimoy, Mr. Spock, appeared on Wagon Train four times. Three times, I believe, as a Mexican character, and once as Cherokee Ned. And Cherokee Ned, who kind of spoke Tonto, said things like, women worse than whiskey for making trouble. So there was kind of a bridge from one to the other. But Stephen Dyson, comment a little bit also on the other thing Shatner's talking about in that clip, which is the kind of false start. It started, was on the launch pad, some fuel came out of it, and then it kind of sat there. What was going on?
2: Yeah, so they made a pilot called The Cage, which famously didn't star William Shatner. It had a movie actor actually called Jeffrey Hunter in the role of the captain as Captain Christopher Pike. And it's really disconcerting. What you can still see The Cage on the CBS website or the Paramount Plus website, I guess. And it's really disconcerting if you know Shatner in the role of the captain to see this other man, Jeffrey Hunter, to see Christopher Pike as the captain. Nimoy described him said he was playing Pike as this kind of earnest, nice guy who's sort of worried. And Nimoy said he actually found it very difficult to play opposite Jeffrey Hunter because Jeffrey Hunter wasn't creating enough points of differentiation that Nimoy could play against. And I think the network thought the same thing, that things weren't really working with the cast. There wasn't any Dr. McCoy in there. Scotty wasn't in there. All the people that we know from Star Trek now were not in that cast. And the pilot is a really cerebral story. And that was, of course, one of Star Trek's great strengths. But it was perhaps too cerebral for the networks, or they thought it would be too cerebral for the audience. And so they declined to commission that particular version of Star Trek, as you said.
1: So let's hear a little bit of what The Cage sounds like. This would be A1, please.
4: Check the circuit.
5: All operating, sir.
4: Can't be the screen, then.
5: Definitely something out there, Captain. Headed this way. Could be these meteoroids.
6: No, it's something else. There's still something out there.
5: Going the speed of light. Collision course.
7: Evasive maneuver, sir.
5: Steady as we go.
1: Okay, well, maybe you had to be there. Stephen Dyson, I have this theory that evolved as I prepared for this show. William Shatner had a background, as I said before, in Shakespeare, and he was, you know, really kind of making it as a Shakespearean actor, and he worked in distinguished companies with James Mason, Sir Alec Guinness, Christopher Plummer. He played Antony, he played Caesar. He stepped into Henry V when Plummer, I think, had to go out of it for whatever reason. And I think, you know, Captain Kirk has a lot of speeches, and some of the speeches have a distinct kind of St. Crispin's Day, Henry V flavor to them, too. And I wonder if that was some of maybe, you know, one of the things that got better with Star Trek was that you had a guy who could deliver these things that really felt more like oratory than dialogue, but somehow or other it worked because he knew how to do it. Does that make any sense?
2: Yeah, that makes a lot of sense. And Leonard Nimoy certainly felt that. He found the character of Spock by playing that kind of cool, chilly logician in contrast to the very big and bold speeches that and gestures that Shatner was making. And I think you're right that his background as not primarily a TV or a screen actor was important, because the famous critique of Shatner is that everything's kind of too big and too overblown. And of course, if you're on stage and the audience is a long way away, you need to make big gestures, big facial gestures and bodily gestures. And maybe Shatner kind of took that into his TV role. There's a great story from later in his Star Trek career, and it's from the greatest of the Star Trek movies, Star Trek II, The Wrath of Khan. And the director of that movie, Nicholas Meyer, had to get Shatner to deliver a speech that included deception. And he had to say, essentially, here it comes to the antagonist, Khan, in a way that wasn't too big, that was quiet and that was understated and didn't give the game away to Kirk's antagonist. And Shatner couldn't do it. He just kept saying, here it comes, in a way that anyone would know some horrible surprise was about to befall you. And Nicholas Meyer said his trick for dealing with that was he made Shatner do so many takes that Shatner got exhausted. And he said after about the 100th take, Shatner started talking like a tired human being. Mm-hmm. And that was the effect that he wanted. But it took a long time to get there.
1: We should say that, you know, 19, 20 years later, when they reboot with the next generation, Patrick Stewart is also a very distinguished Shakespearean actor who this year recorded all 154 sonnets, put them out as an album. One of your specialties here is the whole question of to what degree Star Trek reflected the geopolitics or the aspirations of the United States. Maybe we could begin. Speaking of oratory, I think, you know, the other big influence besides Shakespeare on the early Star Trek, on the Kirk, Captain Kirk Star Trek, was JFK and JFK's whole speech about why do we go to the moon? We don't go because it's easy. We go because it's hard, you know. But I went back and read that whole speech today, and it reads like something that Shatner could deliver. It's that we set sail on this new sea because there is new knowledge to be gained and new rights to be won, and they must be won and used for the progress of all people. I mean, it really sounds like something that Kirk would say. So I'm assuming that's one of the places this begins. By the time the series starts, we've lost JFK, but maybe not that kind of hope and idealism.
2: Yeah, I think that's a very good point. And JFK is clearly in the background of the Kirk character. And also, as you accurately point out, this is the era of space race idealism. It's obviously before the moonshot, but there's a great national project going on of trying to get to the moon for the reasons that JFK has talked about. Lyndon Johnson's the president at this point, and he's, you know, also all in favor of this moonshot. And the initial promotional materials for Star Trek explicitly mentioned the moonshot. You know, we're living through this great era of space exploration. And one of the things Star Trek was doing was trying to show you what was going to be possible if that path continued. And of course, we know what happened in our timeline is that this was exposed as sort of rhetoric, that the ideals that underpinned the space race were not carried through for a variety of reasons. And in some senses, what Roddenberry was doing was giving us a counterfactual history of how the future could look if we took those as permanent guiding principles for a technologically forward society that took seriously the idea that human beings could get better and could get better not only in the realm of technology. Roddenberry was a great humanist, and he had a sort of teleology of humanity where we would learn from past mistakes and we would become iteratively better. And I think it's really important. I know we're talking about the original series at the moment, but it's really important if you look at the Next Generation. You know, you mentioned Patrick Stewart's Star Trek. That is a better Federation. It's more in control. It's more in command. The people in it are better. They have fewer of the sort of leftover avaricious motives that are still hanging around in the original series, because Roddenberry thought we could and would get better as time went on.
1: Yeah, as long as you've gone there, and we'll come back to geopolitics, I promise, but, you know, one of the other things that the two original Star Treks were workplace dramas slash comedies at times, and they were about how people get along, particularly people who get along in the ultimate workplace, one that's up in the out in space and you can't go anywhere else, really. And maybe say a little bit about that. I think the original series Workplace, I always said that's really kind of where you really do work, in the sense that you've got this, you know, operations guy who's kind of very detached from his emotions, has a hard time relating to other people's emotions. You've got kind of a human resources medical guy who just panics about everything. We're going to die, Jim. You've got the tech guy. Scotty is just lying all the time. You know, it's like, could we possibly, Scotty, could we turn on the headlights and back up? I did not think she could take the stress. You've got a workplace, and it's exciting and fun, there are a lot of questions being asked about how a lot of different kinds of people get along. There's even an episode where there's like a Vulcan phobe. There's a lieutenant who doesn't like Spock because he's a Vulcan, and Vulcans look like Romulans, et cetera, et cetera. Say a little bit about how you see all that.
2: Yeah, it's a really interesting point that Roddenberry had always wanted to make a TV series with a diverse crew. Mm-hmm. And this was quite unusual on American television at the time. And he'd had an earlier idea for something like Star Trek that was actually this sort of giant blimp that would sail around the world or fly around the world to visiting different places. And it deliberately had a multi-ethnic crew. And his final crew on Star Trek included not just an African-American woman, it included a Russian. You know, a Russian character, clearly showing that Roddenberry thought the Cold War was a temporary thing, that all these prejudices were actually quite sort of temporary. Although you're right, they did still flare up in the original series. One of the harder things about watching the original series from our time point is the gender relations. I mean, Star Trek is sort of famously known as being progressive, but the sort of, and women are present on the bridge and sometimes in leadership roles. Certainly in The Cage, there's a character called Number One, who's the second in command. But Number One's storyline, like the storyline of so many women on the original series, is sort of just in reference to the men. I mean, the premise of the women in the pilot is which woman would Pike pick to be his kind of Eve to his Adam if he was perpetually caught in the circumstance that he was put in for the rest of his life. By the time of The Next Generation, you've had a clear step forward. You have families on the Enterprise, whole families, including rather infuriatingly a sort of young teenager called Wesley Crusher, mm-hmm. who everyone hated because they kind of know it all, who would solve all the problems, including the actor. The actor who played him said, you know, I have more invested in this character than anyone else in the world. And even I couldn't stand him half the time. But nonetheless, the point is, yeah. Talk about work-life balance. You know, you bring your family out into space on the ultimate mission. And I, you know, last point I'll make here, Colin, is I always think a great double bill with the original series of Star Trek is Mad Men. I think they're the two great workplace dramas of the 1960s. And I didn't live through that period, certainly not as a person in an office. But I imagine what it was like was somewhere between Star Trek and Mad Men. And I often think of Kirk as kind of Don Draper in space.
1: Right. We should mention that one woman who got Star Trek right away was Lucille Ball. She's one of the people who really rescued the idea when it was faltering. She overrode objections from her board, and Desilu Productions got involved in making it. Yeah, I mean, I think the other thing still blows my mind. So Nichelle Nichols played Uhuru. She met Martin Luther King. She was planning to leave the show and go to Broadway. And he told her she couldn't leave he said, you don't need to march. You're already marching. I mean, say a little bit about this was a big thing, you know, I mean, it was a bigger thing, I think, that people born later can easily appreciate.
2: Yeah, I mean, this is you're absolutely right. Nichelle Nichols had grown frustrated with her character. And looking back from our standpoint today, you can easily see how she would become frustrated with the character, right? She's the communications officer. So she essentially answers the phone. No one ever asks her for, you know, grand strategy decisions, command decisions. She's often saying the same, you know, hailing frequencies open, Captain. She's saying the same two or three things every week. And she'd become frustrated that her character was not really going anywhere. And she decided that she wanted to leave the show. And as you say, she ran into Dr. Martin Luther King, who said, you know, this is the only show I can watch with my family and my children and actually see Black people on TV. And, you know, you may feel you're in a marginalized position, but you're in the front office. You're not being hidden away. You're not in a menial task. You're not making all the decisions, but you're with the decision makers. And that was, for the time, a great thing to portray in the view of Dr. King. And Nichelle Nichols changed her mind and stayed on the show.
1: Let's go back to political science a bit. Well, we're talking about political science in a way. But, you know, the other thing they introduced right away in the original series was the idea of the prime directive, the notion of non-interference. We're coming off a period of interference. We've got, I don't know how much was known about our intervention in the Congo and the killing of Patrice Lumumba eventually came out, but we had Bay of Pigs. In a way, non-interference, the prime directive. Was that kind of aspirational on Roddenberry's part?
2: Yeah, I think so. I mean, Roddenberry is always portrayed as this great sort of pacifist, but he had flown bombing missions in the Second World War, and he understood the dark side of human nature. He just thought it could get better, and he's often seen as portraying this great image of America abroad, and that's what the Enterprise or the Federation was, really. It was this liberal, democratic, progressive state, if you like. It's not a state, but that was the analogy, operating in essentially a power politics universe, with the Klingons being sort of the analog to the Soviet Union, and the Romulans sometimes seen as like the People's Republic of China. And the Prime Directive, this notion that the Federation or Starfleet shouldn't interfere in less technologically advanced civilizations, was certainly aspirational for the America of the time, but Roddenberry thought that was the right direction to go into. That critique, though, of Star Trek as an image of an idealized America, or maybe how some Americans want to see themselves, rather than people around the world necessarily do see America, that's a critique you often hear. When I'll say Star Trek is this great progressive thing, the point that will always be thrown back at me is, yeah, but it's essentially portraying an empire going around the place, interfering in people's problems. And what happens at the end of every episode? Kirk says, beam me up, see ya, jets off, and never really sticks around to see if the intervention that he made or didn't make had a good consequence.
1: But that's also consistent with the Prime Directive, too. I mean, they're supposed to not have any impact. I think the first time we hear about the Prime Directive, Kirk wants to, like, blow up some computer system that's enslaved an entire race of people or something like that. And it's almost a kind of Jane Goodall level of non-interference. You've got to let the jackal eat the bunnies. Because we don't interfere. I think that's, you know, maybe more than people want in terms of non-interference. But your thoughts?
2: Well, there's a couple of interesting points there. So I think the episode you're referring to is probably A Taste of Armageddon. And this was Kirk turns up at a civilization that's been at war with the neighboring planets, and they announce there's a big sort of incoming missile strike. And Kirk says, oh, wow, we'd better shelter, and no one really moves. And then the computer spit out the casualties that have come from this missile strike. And the people Kirk's with says, don't worry, it's all a simulation. We used to launch real missiles. Now it's just all computer simulated. But then later, citizens of this supposedly struck planet kind of march themselves into annihilation chambers. So they're really just saving the buildings and the infrastructure rather than the actual people. And Kirk says this is awful, and he destroys that simulation system. And he says at the end, well, this will force you to confront the real cost of war. And you'll see that the real price has to be paid, and not just in human lives, but also in buildings and infrastructure. And you'll mend your ways and you'll make peace. And then he jets off. Well, we never hear about that again. Now, there's two possibilities. One is they did quickly realize that this was bad and a lot of lives were saved. The other possibility is they actually just completely destroyed themselves in one final kind of crescendo of destruction. And I think we know what the writers want us to think happened, but there's no guarantee that's what actually happened.
1: You know, I just want to mention two things that happened in the 90s. One of them is Galaxy Quest, which is really, really interesting because, I went to see it maybe the weekend it opened or something with not very high expectations. But by now, you've got a kind of postmodern take on Star Trek. You've got an affectionate but also very funny take on this, not only kind of Star Trek, but the whole ecosystem it sits in, how the fans are, how the actors are behind the scenes. You were talking about Nichelle Nichols. Sigourney Weaver kind of, you know, she says that part out loud. She says, all I ever do is repeat what the computer says, but that's what I do and that's what I'm going to do. Say a little bit about that. It was such a sacred icon to fans. I mean, the original Star Trek, the two primary original Star Trek series, and maybe for a while obscure to everyone else. But suddenly in 1999, it's something that you can do a very popular parody of.
2: Yeah, which shows that anytime you get a parody that everyone instantly gets, it shows how deep the franchise or the idea has penetrated into the popular culture. And that the late 1990s is maybe not the, or the mid to late 1990s is maybe not the best era of Trek, but it's probably its most prolific and its most popular. And for a while, it's the network's most profitable franchise, and they were looking to get anything they could out of it. And you had several Star Trek shows on at the same time, Voyager and Deep Space Nine, each of which are really sort of interesting shows. The Next Generation has arguably been the most successful of the Treks, and some people think the high point. So the fact you can get that parody and everyone gets it really shows how deeply it had penetrated. Some of the other people who didn't necessarily get the appeal of Star Trek and maybe were ripe for parody, as you mentioned, though, is the original actors. And that there are all sorts of stories of tensions on set. Shatner and Nimoy had a very up and down relationship. Shatner was really concerned that Nimoy was so popular. Mm-hmm. Nimoy's a real sort of intellectual, and I think he realized he had to work carefully around Shatner's ego and proclivities in order to make the partnership work. And for many of these other actors, it was the only thing they ever did that got them a large amount of attention, which is great because you end up making a good living out of it, and at least you're famous for something. But actors don't want to be typecast, and they don't want to be known as just one thing. So I think they all had a love-hate relationship with it after it went off the air.
1: The other thing that happened in the 90s, we're going to have to do this fast because we're low on time here, but so we'd been through a lot at that point. We'd been through the Warren Commission. We'd been through the church investigation. We'd been through Watergate. We'd been through the assassinations of Martin Luther King and Robert F. Kennedy. We'd been through, we get into the 90s. And I think one of the interesting responses is the X-Files, because now we're not going there. They're coming here, but also they're coming here to an untrustworthy group of authorities, people who cannot be trusted to tell the truth, who cannot be trusted to act in maybe the best interest of everybody, or they have a very narrow idea of what everybody's best interest is. Say a little bit about that and the kind of, this is sort of paranoid culture from, you know, the Parallax View and 3 Days of the Condor transposed onto this idea of space exploration.
2: Yeah, that's a really good point. And Star Trek is one of the great television utopias, you know, a vision of a society that's like ours but is better than ours. And at that point in American history, with, as we mentioned, the space program and Star Trek, the notion of society is improving and as technology as being good and of government as being essentially competent and trustworthy, maybe that's the pinnacle. And relatively shortly after that, certainly in the 70s, as you mentioned, and then you mentioned the 90s with the X-Files and beyond, the dystopia is the more popular, an almost universal form, you know, a society that's like ours, but like the worst aspects of ours magnified. You know, you can't trust the government. Technology will hurt you. Think of some, you know, watch an episode of the original series of Star Trek and then watch Alien, the Ridley Scott movie, in many ways one of the next big landmarks in science fiction. And think about the distrust of institutions. The way space is dangerous, it's not inviting and exciting, it's gonna kill you. And the way that you, people on the Nostromo, the alien ship, are just out there for their workaday kind of space trekkers. They're not high-minded explorers. X-Files, as you mentioned, paranoia, that's very much the register of science fiction. It moves into dystopia and away from utopia. And it's one reason why I'm really glad that we're marking the 60th anniversary of Star Trek, because I think as a culture, we need stories of how we can be better and how things can be okay and how technology needn't necessarily like take our jobs and replace our spouses and do all the things we think that AI might do and kill us all. And how things can, in fact, be better. And we've lost that, and Star Trek really might help us recapture that.
1: Stephen Dyson, what fun. Professor of Political Science at the University of Connecticut, one half of the Pop Culture Professors on YouTube. Thank you for your time. We're going to take a break. We're going to come back. We're going to talk about the modern iterations of Star Trek.

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0: So now we're going to talk about a little bit more of the 21st century versions of Star Trek with Baz Greenland, an author and podcaster based in Cardiff. First of all, welcome to our conversation. And second of all, if I have this right, correct me if I'm wrong. For the first time in a long time, nobody's making new episodes of any kind of Star Trek iteration. Is that accurate?
1: Technically true, yeah. We have the Star Trek Strange New Worlds, the Captain Pike series, which is currently going for its fourth season. It has a fifth season, a very short one, but it's already filmed that. And the other show, Star Trek Academy, which launched this year, was cancelled after the second season. It's already filmed that too. So there are 2.5 more seasons to come of TV, but technically nothing more being filmed.
0: So, you know, I'm old enough to have been part of the original fan base of the original series, which is only for 3 seasons, although there were, I think, 79 episodes in those 3 seasons, and then nothing for 10 years, and then a movie, and then we didn't get Next Generation until the late 80s. Has the Star Trek franchise failed to understand inflation? It feels like there's just been so much Star Trek, so many different versions of Star Trek, that it feels hard for the modern ones to become iconic because they're in competition with each other. Is that, I don't know, does that resonate at all?
1: I think so. I think Star Trek is being quite experimental, and it's in the age of the streaming age. And I think there's always the talk, is the streaming age, the bubble going to burst in streaming, because it doesn't really make any money. And we've moved away from that network 26 episode Star Trek of the 90s, which is where I grew up loving Star Trek, was in the 90s. And so, I mean, these seasons, they're like, Lower Decks ran for 5 seasons of 10 episodes, 50 episodes. That's basically 2 seasons of an old 90s Trek or the 60s original series. The same with the other shows as well. So there are less episodes being made. And I think because we're not getting 26 episodes a year, we're getting 2, maybe 3 seasons of 10 episodes. So we're going to get an equivalent. But I think it's because I think it's different. I think it's trying to adapt for modern audiences. I think it's just trying to be Star Trek for the streaming era. And it does feel quite different, but it does feel quite experimental too.
0: All right. So let's hear just a little front piece from Star Trek Strange New Worlds for people who haven't kept up with all of this. This is B1.
2: Space. The final frontier. These are the voyages of the Starship Enterprise. Its 5-year mission, to explore strange new worlds, to seek out new life and new civilizations, to boldly go where no one has gone before.
0: So obviously that doesn't get old. You still need to do it, at least in that series. But we live in an age of prequels, it seems. And so maybe if you can't imagine any further out than some of your forebears did, imagine a little bit earlier. Say a little bit about how that's playing out in the Star Trek. And well, I mean, we can say just in general, it's going on with Lord of the Rings. It's going on with House of Dragons. It's like, okay, how did we get to where we began the last time? That seems to be a thing these days.
1: Totally, totally, yeah. And I've written a lot about Lord of the Rings and Doctor Who and some of the books I've written as well as Star Trek. And I think nostalgia has been a big thing now for about 15 years. We've brought back Twin Peaks, we've brought back X-Files, we've gone back to the past. You know, we've had essentially 2 series set pre-Kirk. Discovery kind of did something different where it set 2 seasons pre-Kirk and then jumped forward to the 31st century and did something in the future. So it kind of was both nostalgic and looking to the future as well. But yeah, I think nostalgia is such a huge thing. And again, is that kind of burst that bubble? I mean, we love a bit of nostalgia. We love going back to the past and seeing things from new lens. Star Wars has done it. Star Trek has done it. Lots of the big franchises have been doing this. And I think there is a sense that we've kind of been stuck in the past. And I think the criticism of modern Trek, as much as I'm very positive of it, it's very much for the fans, written by the fans. And that's the show. That's typical of a lot of shows. People who've written for Star Wars, particularly people who write for Doctor Who, for example, were fans of the show, have now become writers of the show. And I think the same is for Star Trek. So we get a lot of knowing references to the fans, you know, Starship Prodigy, which was both an innovative series, you know, the first Trek for children and possibly the most positively received, was also a quasi-Voyager sequel to the nostalgia for Voyager. Strange New Worlds is basically taking the cage, which you talked about earlier on this episode, and kind of taking Captain Pike, who they brought back in on Strange New Worlds, and they did a whole 5-season spin-off. And so now we've got young Spock, we've got young McCoy coming in to soon, we've got young Scotty, young Uhura. And it's great fun, but it's also stuck in the nostalgia. And there is a sense, I think, sometimes that maybe Star Trek, like a lot of franchises, aren't moving forward. They're kind of stuck in what the fans remember of the past.
0: I would argue, and feel free to shout me down, that some of the more important iterations are actually not Star Trek iterations. And I think in particular of Ronald Moore, who cut his teeth. I think he worked on 3 of the different Star Trek iterations. But then he gives us Battlestar Galactica, which, I think acknowledges our growing fear of technology. Commander Adama, I mean, the reason he survives is he kind of hardwired a lot of his ship. It wasn't networked. I mean, you don't have to do a lot of interpretation to see where that's going. And then he goes on to do For All Mankind, which is an alternative history of the space program where women get involved sooner. And history itself develops in a different way. But we wind up basically exporting our geopolitical problems to Mars and having Russians and North Koreans and Americans fighting things out there. But to me, some of the more exciting work is more taking everything he learned in Star Trek and going someplace else with it.
1: Absolutely, particularly Deep Space Nine is where he cut his teeth. You see a lot, particularly the Dominion War stuff, you get some DS9's darker, and you see a lot of the stuff that we would do very well in Battlestar and For Mankind really being developed through Next Gen and certainly Deep Space Nine as well. I think modern Trek is kind of, they're kind of on their own thing. Enterprise did it. Enterprise went very kind of post 9/11, kind of threat to humanity, series long arc with kind of alien terrorists for a whole season towards the end as it was changing, and Starship maybe didn't survive. It was been going on quite a while at that point. But actually, modern Trek, Picard's first season was basically anti-AI technology. The robots are going to come and kill us. You know, the anti-AI technology in season 2 of Star Trek Discovery. So it seems like we've kind of still got we've got the hopeful future, and I think shows like Star Trek Academy and Lower Decks and Strange New Worlds are that kind of return to the hopeful values of Star Trek, but it's also that kind of tinge of the threat of space is more dangerous, you know, technology is going to destroy us. How do we kind of fight that as well? So it's a bit of a mix. It's basically Star Trek trying to be Star Trek, but also be TV for the modern age too, I think.
0: So for me, I mean, it's these Star Trek iterations, they're not destination viewing for me necessarily. I don't have a date with all of them. I've sampled most of them. And I think you're suggesting that maybe there is a sense that there's a staleness that needs to be overcome somehow. And it almost feels as though a Star Trek episode, you know, a version of a Star Trek episode where you somehow or other get together a bunch of writers and creatives who had never seen any Star Trek and have them try to write something. It feels like the weight of everything that's come before is now actually a creative problem. But tell me how you see that.
1: I think it's very true. I think it was very true in Doctor Who. Got very nostalgic as well. Came back with Rusty Davis and was trying to be a fresh reboot. It's now labeled season 1. The big bad of those seasons were villains from 1970s Doctor Who. It was like, well, are you trying to be move forward or are you trying to be stuck in the past? And I think Star Trek, I think a lot of the criticism of Star Trek, and I think some of it is valid. I'm very positive on the modern era because of its experimental nature. But I think it does, again, feel like it gets stuck in the past. There's a lot of nostalgia. Lower Decks is a wonderful comedic Trek. It's an experiment. It's basically the first Star Trek comedy, but also it's references to, I remember that episode from TOS. I remember that episode from Next Gen. I remember that character or that alien and making fun of it. And it's great fun, but it's stuck in the fans' knowledge of what Star Trek was before. And I think Lower Decks kind of exists in that world. Oh, you remember the original series. Well, let's kind of do it now and maybe we'll give Uhura some depth as character and so on. So I think it is fun. I think there does need to be a change. And I think that's true of a lot of franchises, Doctor Who, Star Trek, Star Wars. They've all been kind of stuck in what fans love about those shows. And that can serve them well for a while. But after a point, you've got to do something new. And I think it's been a great experimental phase. You've had kids Star Trek for the first time, animated Star Trek, comedic Star Trek. We've gone like serialized storytelling with Picard. We're now back to episodic again. And actually Strange New Worlds, which is very episodic, is also sometimes I can be a criticism too, is very much let's try new things with a franchise, and every episode feels like it's doing something different. And maybe it's not Trek for people, and I get that. I think the modern Treks, maybe the reason it's not as cohesively something that everyone can get behind, like maybe the next-gen DS9 Voyager era, is because some are for kids, some are for fans of comedy, some are fans of like long-form storytelling. It's a bit different, and I think that's what's been great about this. But I think maybe that big experiment has kind of come to an end, and we kind of want something new. But as to what that new is hard to say, I think.
0: Right. Hard to be new and still not lose touch with the old. Boz Greenland, thank you so much. Author and a podcaster based in Cardiff. We're going to take a little break. We're going to talk about Star Trek fandom after that. Not as-

0: On the next Fresh Air, it's been nearly 25 years since September 11th. And writer Richard Beck says the response to that day reshaped American life, from mass surveillance to a deepening distrust in one another. His book is called Homeland, The War on Terror in American Life. 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
1: Invented the modern version of fandom of something, the kind of commitment that was seen pretty early on by fans who helped rescue it from cancellation, things like that. Say how you see the role of those early fans.
2: The answer I would say is yes. And I think you actually can't underestimate how important Star Trek is for the history of fandom. In fact, I like to say you could drop the box set of the original series on an alien planet and spontaneously generate fandom. It would build up again. And there are antecedents to modern fandom. I mean, Sherlock Holmes comes powerfully to mind, as well as the 39 kind of science fiction conventions. And then, you know, aficionados of various things through time. But Star Trek really was a particular cocktail that led to the kind of phenomenon of modern media fandom. And some of it is young fans often are surprised to know how many of the kind of tropes that they love in fan fiction come straight out of the original series, whether it's mirror universes or time travel or sex pollen or body swaps or Ponfar or, you know, sped up aging, all of these kinds of things. So the Star Trek generates the tropes that fans still use and apply to other non-science fiction universes. There is, as you say, the sense of loss, the fact that it was canceled too soon. And, you know, one of the reasons fandom develops in response to Star Trek is there was no Star Trek for 10 years and fans stepped in to kind of build the world and do this incredible creative works and video and stories and art and sculpture, right, and costumes and cosplay. So Sherlock Holmes, again, has a claim in that area as a thing that was canceled too soon, but it didn't create a template for modern fandom the way that Star Trek is the template for the kind of huge online fanish world that we see. And I would say the third thing about Star Trek that creates fandom is the fact that, it wasn't perfect. There were things that fans wanted to correct. And so Star Trek was awesome when it came to, it was thinking about civil rights in the Vietnam War and colonialism and humanity and free will. But like, it wasn't thinking a lot about gender. Like, gender and sexuality was mainly, you know, women with ice cream hairdos and miniskirts. And so, in fact, you know, as much as Star Trek was written by some of the great science fiction writers of the time, the Norman Spinrads and Theodore Sturgeons and Harlan Ellisons, the women science fiction writers of the time, the Joanna Russes and the Vonda McIntyres and the Jackie Lichtenbergs, also wrote Star Trek fan fiction as a way of kind of fixing it. I think fandom sometimes happens when you really love something, but you also kind of want to improve or correct it. And all of those are still, you know, operating in the kind of modern fanish economy.
1: I wonder if also, you know, we're seeing with that early Star Trek fandom kind of the beginnings of what we now call the long tail, particularly that notion that it might be better to have 7,000 really, really passionate fans who will go anywhere and do anything for what they love than have 70,000 fans who just kind of see it and, you know, it's what's on when you turn the TV on, something like that. You see that and you see it in the context of science fiction, which at that time was pretty ghettoized. The idea was that there were people who liked science fiction. They represented a pretty small subset of humankind. You wouldn't want to bet the farm on something like that. If you think about culture now, in which science fiction, superheroes, fantasy dominate our mass culture, it really kind of, this is the first stirring of that idea, I would say.
2: Yeah, no, absolutely. And, you know, you're right to say, I mean, there's a kind of economic place that Star Trek has, which was, you're right, science fiction was kind of a ghetto literature still in the 60s and after. It wasn't this sort of economic juggernaut. And so consequently, Star Trek could afford these really great, mainly literary short story writers to write these scripts, The Doomsday Machine and Amok Time. And like the really, you know, the stories that everybody remembers were written by really good writers who they kind of got for pennies because those guys hadn't recognized that they could write screenplays and, you know, and blockbusters. You could get these extraordinary writers at that time. And it was a small group of committed

0: fans. I, as a fan, I mean, you know, I mean, I helped to build the archive of our own, which is huge. I always get a little slightly low-key depressed at Comic-Con because it's too big and it's not all the kind of fandom that I love. It's this enormous sort of thing that has lost some of that kind of niche passion that you were talking about, Colin.
1: There was, I think, also a moment of betrayal. And that was when Shatner did his famous Saturday Night Live appearance where he played himself at a Star Trek con.
0: Right.
1: And he looked at all these fans and he said, you know, I have one thing to say to you, get a life. And he looked at John Lovitz is there with Spock ears and stuff. He said, have you ever kissed a girl? And Lovitz kind of hangs his head. And it was, here is Captain Kirk, the guy who's just the wellspring of all of this for comedic purposes, but nonetheless, really kind of turning on in a pretty humiliating way the people who are going to this convention. Say a little bit about how you saw that moment.
0: Well, I mean, obviously it's a very famous moment and people did feel betrayed, even though obviously like he was doing what he was written to do. They gave him the script and he shouldn't, you know, he should have recognized not to do it. I do think, I mean, the part of it that's still sort of funny is, you know, them asking, if you know the sketch, I mean, them asking him, do you remember the locker combination in episode? And, you know, I am that person who, you know, remembers the sort of minutia, you know, in a particular way. So, yeah, I mean, I do think there was a betrayal, but you know what? From that came incredible camaraderie among fans. And in fact, how do I put this? The kind of fandom that I sort of come from is less invested in the network, the source, the actors. It's very much a collaborative, subcultural space of making things. And, you know, I was listening to a very interesting conversation you were having with the previous guest. And I think that one of the reasons that, how do I put this? I'm going to be a little hot take on it. The kind of contemporary Star Trek is being made by the network. And I think the most innovative stuff is not going to be made by the network. I think they're trying to bring to all of these iterations of mainstream Star Trek some of the energy of Fanworks, but they really won't take the risk that Fanworks will take. And I think if you're expecting that kind of innovation out of Hollywood studios, you're looking in the wrong place. The fan stuff is frankly more interesting and more innovative. And in recent years, since Axanar, which I haven't been on this call long enough to know if you guys talked about Axanar, but in recent years, Star Trek has tightened up on some of the rope it had given fans. Star Trek was really Roddenberry, and Star Trek was initially very, very fan friendly in terms of encouraging huge amounts of fan creativity. And they've tightened that a little bit. And I think that because they themselves are attempting to do the kinds of multiple readings that Fanworks once did, but I think they're just not going to be as good.
1: You know, I heard Guillermo del Toro tell, I think, Terry Gross that one of the three best Frankenstein movies is Young Frankenstein. I would argue that one of the three or four best Star Trek movies is Galaxy Quest.
0: Absolutely.
1: And I think for that, particularly for the fan redemption, the Justin Law character and his friends who actually get it right. They understand. They believe it's really happening and they turn out to be correct. It's kind of the redemption for the betrayal of Saturday Night Live. Say a little bit about how you see that.
0: No. I mean, sir, I agree with you that, you know, Galaxy Quest is sort of one of the best Star Trek movies. And again, for the redemptive moment, if you don't know the film too, you know, you really see the actors move from being beleaguered too appreciative, right? Really understanding that the fan culture is literally fundamental to kind of saving everything. And they move from feeling sort of vaguely aggrieved at the position that their fandom has put them in to feeling really beloved. So I mean, it's a warm film and it's a fun film.
1: Yeah, it really, I mean, you put it so well too, that there's that idea that at the beginning of the movie, that going to those cons is just this, you know, this obligation.
0: I mean, Alan Rickman is hilarious, you know, sort of with this sort of by Grabthar's hammer. I mean, there's definitely this sort of beleaguered, gosh. But of course, you know, Nimoy had that journey himself where he, you know, the first book was I Am Not Spock and the second book was I Am Spock. So he also moved to recognizing. I mean, you know, to be fair, I was chatting with somebody else about this, that, you know, really Kirk and Spock are iconic American icons in a way that I really think I don't even know who you'd put up with them as a sort of, you know, maybe out of the 60s, you get the Beatles and you get maybe Kirk and Spock as like this level of iconic.
1: I would not argue with that. Francesca Coppola, we're going to have to stop. We're going to have to stop there. I'm so sorry to cut you off, but we're actually literally out of time. Francesca Coppa, professor of English at Muhlenberg College and one of the founders of the website Archive of Our Own. Thank you so much. Thank you for listening today. Live long and prosper, all that kind of stuff.

0: The next election cycle is heating up. Campaign ads, fundraising appeals, political headlines, they are everywhere. 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
1: Then there's no discussion to be had and you shouldn't participate. And so it's telling people, don't bother debating what's going on because you can't do anything about it. And if you say anything we don't like, we'll turn you into a public figure of ridicule and mockery and anger. But I also think that there are consequences within government to this kind of repressive atmosphere, because the people in government who are forming foreign policy are supposed to be able to actually talk about what the root causes of things are, because they're trying to solve real problems. And if all they're allowing themselves to say is this was a dastardly attack, you know, and we have to pursue the people who carried it out to the ends of the earth, you're not likely to come up with a foreign policy that's going to do a good job of addressing the root causes of something like September 11.
2: Richard Beck, I really appreciate you taking the time to have this conversation with me and your book. Thank you.
1: Thank you so much.
2: Richard Beck is a senior writer at N Plus One and author of Homeland, The War on Terror in American Life. Coming up, book critic Maureen Corrigan reviews Exit Party by Emily St. John Mandel. 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
2: This is Fresh Air. Fans of Emily St. John Mandel's speculative fiction call the elaborate interconnected universe she's constructed in novels such as Station 11 and The Glass Hotel, the Mandelverse. Book critic Maureen Corrigan says that in Exit Party, the Mandelverse hits uneasily close to home. Here's her review.
8: Emily St. John Mandel is a novelist celebrated for, among other things, her prescience. Station 11, her best-known novel, was published in 2014. When the pandemic hit globally in 2020, critics and readers began to remark on how Station 11 anticipated the pandemic, given that its dystopian plot is set in motion by the outbreak of a worldwide virus. Let's hope that Mandel's gift for writing prophetic fiction is overrated. Because here's the opening phrase of the opening sentence of her latest novel, Exit Party. In the first spring, after the collapse of the United States, fortunately, for all its darkness, Exit Party lights plenty of signal fires along the shore to keep readers open to possibilities that may lie ahead. The plot here, like the plots in the previous three Mandel novels I've read, is ingenious, eerie, and complex, but not so complex it dampens curiosity. Here's the briefest of teasers. In the spring of 2031, a 48-year-old woman named Ari, recently released after 18 years in prison, goes to a party in Los Angeles with her roommate, Gloria. The Los Angeles they live in is an anxious place, given the violence of

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6: And it's just this massive visual cacophony. 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
5: And you never really know what's hiding out there.
7: One time I found a Van Gogh over here, and the guy didn't even know it was Van Gogh. I said, take this painting and put it in your truck and lock it.
5: But you don't need to find a Van Gogh to feel like the trip was really worth it.
8: You will leave with something you do not even know that you were searching for. Last time I left with a ladder and a copper bucket, and I couldn't have been happier.
5: I'm Kyone Wolf. Come with us to Brimfield. That's coming up next on Audacious, right after the news.
9: Live from NPR News, I'm Giles Snyder. Delivering the keynote speech at the Republican Party's unusual midterm convention in Dallas, President Trump took the stage with many empty seats in the arena where the Dallas Mavericks play.
10: You have to remember, when we originally announced this 8 weeks ago, they said, who's going to go to a midterm convention? That's never going to. This place is packed.
9: The event is aimed at boosting Republican candidates by highlighting Trump's first 2 years in office. He is set to deliver closing remarks after Vice President J.D. Vance gives his own speech tomorrow. Earlier in the evening, Pennsylvania Democratic Senator John Fetterman spoke at the GOP convention. His appearance in a short video standing in front of a steel mill, fueling fears that he may switch parties. But in a statement reported by multiple news organizations, Fetterman said he will remain a Democrat should the Senate flip in November. Rhode Island Democratic Governor Dan McKee is promising to ensure a smooth transition. He delivered a concession speech Wednesday night in Providence after losing his primary election to former CVS executive Helena Foulkes, ending his bid for a second full term. One of the pilots of the Amazon cargo plane that crashed while landing in Miami on Sunday warned that the plane was coming in too fast. That's according to a summary of the cockpit voice recording released late today, as NPR's Joel Rose reports.
11: For nearly 2 minutes, one of the pilots of the Amazon cargo plane warned the other that they were going too fast as they approached the runway in Miami. The other pilot never gave a, quote, consistent verbal response to the warnings, according to the National Transportation Safety Board, which released a summary of the cockpit voice recordings. Those recordings also captured a series of automated warnings from the plane that suggests the descent was not stabilized. The plane touched down awkwardly and then briefly tried to take off again before barreling past the end of the runway and crashing into two vehicles on the ground. Five people were killed and five more were injured. Joel Rose, NPR News, Washington.
9: Stocks fell today as energy prices jumped. NPR's Scott Horsley reports that investors shrugged off an effort by the Treasury Secretary to keep government bond yields in check.
12: The yield on long-term government debt rose despite the Treasury Department's announcement that it would buy back $6 billion worth of government bonds on Thursday. That's three times the routine level of buybacks, a move that was designed to reassure investors and keep the yield on 10-year Treasuries in check. Investors were not persuaded, and the yield continued to climb. The government's cost for borrowing money helps determine lots of other interest rates on things like mortgages and auto loans. Investors are also demanding higher interest rates because of stubborn inflation. Rising tensions around the Strait of Hormuz have pushed crude oil prices back above $100 a barrel, and diesel prices are at an all-time high. Scott Horsley, NPR News, Washington.
9: And you're listening to NPR News. Authorities in the Philippines say five people are dead after a ferry caught fire in the waters off the western Palawan Island. The Philippine Coast Guard says more than 40 people have been rescued, but at least 87 remain unaccounted for. Drinking very hot beverages regularly could raise the risk of developing esophageal cancer. NPR's Maria Godoy reports on a large new study of nearly a million people in the UK.
13: The study followed tea and coffee drinkers over 14 years. The researchers found that people who regularly drank very hot beverages had three times the risk of esophageal cancer compared to those who sipped their drinks warm. The findings are in line with prior studies in Asia, South America, and the Middle East. The International Agency for Research on Cancer classifies drinks hotter than 149 degrees Fahrenheit as probably carcinogenic to humans. Drinking very hot liquids can damage the cells lining the esophagus, and repeated injuries can raise the risk of cancer over time. Experts say it's best to let hot drinks cool for a few minutes before taking a sip. The findings appear in the International Journal of Cancer. Maria Godoy, NPR News.
9: The NFL's Buffalo Bills are planning to make a goodwill gesture amid the U.S.-Canada trade feud. To mark the season opener next week, the Bills announced on social media that both the American and Canadian national anthems would be presented. The Bills say the Canadian rock band Bare Naked Ladies will perform O Canada, and Hawaii actress and singer Ali'i Carvalho of Moana fame will sing the Star-Spangled Banner. I'm Giles Snyder. This is NPR News.
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5: From Connecticut Public Radio in Hartford, this is Audacious. I'm Kyone Wolf. You're driving, and you see a sign that says yard sale. There's a table at the end of a driveway, and they've got some dishes, a lamp, something that looks like a... Is that a garden gnome holding a tiny transistor radio? Now zoom out again and imagine there are 20 tables taking up the lawn. Zoom out again. No house, just a field with tents full of stuff. All different stuff. Now zoom out again. More fields, more tents. More tents, over 4,000 vendors selling stuff. There are food trucks, traffic, and so many people.
16: Grab it if you want it right away. It probably won't be there if you wait.
17: I got a peace sign for outdoors made from a bike wheel.
18: It's like eating an elephant. It's so overwhelming, but just take one bite at a time.
7: One time I found a Van Gogh over here, and the guy didn't even know it was Van Gogh. I said, take this painting and put it in your truck and lock it.
17: It's all vibes. If I was feeling something, then I would purchase it. I've only made one purchase, though, and it's a beautiful crocheted Afghan.
19: Oh, it's the antique bug.
17: Yes.
19: Once you got it, you got it. It never goes away. You die doing it.
5: This is Brimfield, the largest outdoor antique show in the United States. It all started in this small Massachusetts town in 1959 with about 75 antique dealers on one man's property. Within a few years, there were around 700 dealers. Then, seeing opportunity, neighboring properties started hosting vendors, and the Brimfield Antique Flea Market became this enormous temporary universe built around one irresistible sentiment. Maybe the thing you've been looking for is here. So come with me and producer Jessica Severin DeMartinez as we meet the buyers and sellers who keep that universe expanding. We're starting with one of the centers of that universe, Lois Shelton. For 51 years, she's been the promoter-in-chief of Shelton Antique Show at Brimfield. That means she's in charge of booking dealers, advertising, answering phone calls and emails, maintaining the property, basically a little bit of everything. Why do you think it is that people, so many thousands of people, are drawn to getting in their cars, coming from all over, some from very far away, paying for the most part to park, walking miles and miles and miles and spending a day, 2 days, 3 days plus to see all this stuff, to buy stuff? What do you think it is that brings people here?
20: Well, for one thing, they've become smarter and realized if they buy something from IKEA or furniture from Walmart, once they're out of the door, it has no value. And in many cases, you can buy something for 50% of what you would pay in a retail store and have it increase in value. But a lot of people are collectors. Of course, many of these dealers have their own shops. They have to refill their shops back up. And so I am a little bit astounded this show at the enormous crowds, because we did not know what to expect with gas prices, hotels, whatever, and it has been the biggest show in the last several years. Every day, even in the rain, where hardly 10 people were open, they were busy with customers all day.
5: Why do you think that is?
20: Well, it's a lot of promotion, but, you know, we've been here 50-something years, and people have been shopping for 50 years. They bring their children and now adults, and they come to shop. There is no logic except that people, I think, are smarter about, you know, naturally they're buying things they don't need. It's just self-gratification. I think I should have that, or my grandmother had that, and I'd like to have that.
5: Or, like, I've never seen anything like this.
20: Well, there's an awful lot of that. We had one booth that all he had was an antique hearse.
5: Oh.
20: And it went up for auction. That got sold. We've had wagon trains here from the 1800s. One booth, I kept saying, when are they ever going to set up? All they have is this rag down on the ground. It was a Louis the 15th or 16th rug. They made enough from that sale to buy a chalet in Vermont. So, you know, you see everything.
5: Now we know there are aliens. If aliens came down to Brimfield and spent a day walking around or floating around or whatever it is they do, what do you think they would learn about humanity?
20: I would think that they would go home and not come back. They're all crazy.
5: All right, we are going to jump right into this. It's Jessica's first time at Brimfield, so we start by getting advice from some of the people we come across.
8: Take your time, but don't spend too much time in the front. There's so much, it's so big, and I've noticed that prices go down the further back you go.
5: Oh. Do you haggle?
8: Sometimes.
5: How do you do it? Do you want to role play?
8: I might get a little nervous, but
21: okay, so let's say you got a picture of a spider that you love, and I'm selling it to you. And you come up to me with the picture. Okay, go.
8: What are you thinking for this beautiful spider?
21: $20.
8: Would you do 11?
21: I could do 15.
8: Could you do 14?
21: Sold!
8: Ah. Excellent!
21: Haggling's easy. Neat.
8: Haggling's easy when you're polite.
21: That's really good
8: be
21: advice.
8: Be gracious and polite. Don't be mean, don't be rude, and people are more likely to and more willing to work with you, I think.
21: How do you describe Brimfield to people? When I say, hey, let's go to Brimfield, and they're like, what field? How do you describe this?
8: Something for everyone. Like vintage antique market, but also art, goodies, some modern stuff, a little bit of everything. You will leave with something you do not even know that you were searching for. Last time I left with a ladder and a copper bucket, and I couldn't have been happier.
21: Any other way you would describe it?
0: That's pretty good. I just will agree about the you will leave with something that is a newfound treasure. I do always try to come with something in mind or a few things in mind that I'm searching for. So I'm still looking for my small wooden bird for today. But I have made myself open to new treasure. So I have a really cute vintage shirt in my bag. I found some new things that were surprising. So
21: sounds like almost a lesson for life. Like you do know what you want when you like, if you're looking for love or you're looking for work or you're looking for hobbies, like you do know, but to be open, it sounds like you've got your life entirely figured out and it's coming to terms here in Brimfield.
0: Would it were that easy, but yeah, sure.
21: Maybe it starts today.
0: Yeah, I'll take it.
21: We are coming across to you on the street, and it looks like you're carrying a, how do you describe this?
1: What are these called? Nutcrackers. I don't know. Fused nutcrackers.
21: They're fused at they're like three nutcrackers, and they're fused at the back.
1: Yes.
21: Why did you pick this up?
22: It's unique.
1: We like Christmas stuff, and it's different. Yeah.
21: Jessica here, it's her first time. So what advice do you have for Jessica as people who've been coming here a few years?
1: If it's there and you see it and you want it, get it.
22: Yes.
0: Thanks.
1: And you have to search on eBay for years to find what you want.
21: How many times have you been to Brimfield, including today?
16: Ooh, let's see. Probably at least 10 times.
21: Okay. Yeah. When you come to Brimfield, do you have like something in mind you're definitely going to aim for and try to find? Or are you open or what?
16: Yes, and yes. I'm looking for treasures that I don't know that are waiting for me, but I also have, like, specific things I look for. As you see, like, this kind of, like, chippy, shabby chic pink, that's kind of my thing. Porcelain floral dishes. I love gold gilded, like, old mirrors, and that's kind of what's going on in here.
21: Because you're a veteran, you probably have some advice for people who've never come before, and it's their first time, and they're a little overwhelmed. They don't even know where to start, where to go. What advice do you have for them in terms of sort of having some sort of inner compass as they make their way through this thing?
16: Maybe just go with your gut. Like sometimes I don't know if I'm going left or right, and we just pick and we find something. I'm like, see, that's why we did it. And grab it if you want it right away. It probably won't be there if you wait. And give yourself more than a day, I think. You definitely need at least 2 days, right? Yeah.
5: Those were treasure hunters J.C. Bradshaw, Mike Voynich, Monica Pedroso, Sarah Gray, and Emily Cahill. Now Jessica and I decide to split up and meet some of the people on the other side of the price tag, the sellers.
23: I'm here for the first time. What advice do you have?
24: So this is kind of like going to Manhattan for the first time. You want to be everywhere at the same time at once, but you can't. So just take your time and be where your feet are at, and you'll see plenty of good things, but just take your time.
23: Wow, and what do you sell?
24: We sell architectural salvage, antiques, and hardware and lighting. And Old Good Things is the largest antique and architectural salvage company in the U.S. And we've been coming here for 30-plus years as a company.
23: And what's your favorite thing? Out of the things you brought today, what would be your favorite object that you brought?
24: A national cash register from 1906. It has a copper japanned finish on it.
25: This is better than Vegas. You get married right here. I mean, are they quick, painless?
21: Is this your spot?
25: It's my spot.
21: All right, I'm with Connecticut Public Radio.
25: Oh.
21: And I'm spending the day at Brimfield and asking anybody I want anything I want. So how long have you been doing this?
25: A long time. I think I'm 40 years. 40 years. I'm like the old man in the corner. Bruce on the corner.
21: Bruce on the corner. Will you
25: I started the three R's of antiquing. Recycle, reuse, repurpose. That was me.
21: That was you.
25: And I got asked one time, do you think eBay is going to hurt your business? And I said, no, because everybody who puts something on eBay is going to have to find it first, and they come to Brimfield, get their deals here.
0: How do you attract people? Because I mean, you attracted me because you were talking. You're a little bit of a showman.
25: I think a good personality and give good service, you know, and be nice to people. And there are some people here for the first time. Some people come back for, I've had customers, I mean, more than 40 years. And, you know, they just keep coming back, which is good. Good service, politeness, be honest.
0: When people want to haggle, what's the wrong way to do it and what's the right way to do it?
25: The best thing is to say, what is your best price? Cash talks, because people could take back something on a credit card, and how are you going to ever see them again? So, and checks can go bad. So the best way to really haggle is say, what's your best cash price? And be polite about it. You know, this is how we make a living. So we're passing on treasures and memories.
0: I want to ask, why do you do it? But part of the answer is because that's how you make a living, right? But is there any other reason why you do this?
25: I think I can be able to do this so long is because you have a passion and a love. My parents collected, and it kind of got into me. And I like to recycle and reuse and repurpose. I'm a green person. I believe in that for my whole life, that don't throw anything away. Somebody's trash is someone else's treasure. So that's how we should be doing it.
2: Yeah,
25: and all this stuff that's, you know, made to last a year or two. It's going to last a lifetime. And pass it along. I want it to go to a good home.
0: Will you describe what you're selling?
3: There's a meditation ball. That's a meditation, the healing ball, and the gong. So we sold out the gong.
0: Oh.
3: And maybe on the next and July we coming again in here.
0: So when I need a gong, I got to come back.
3: Yeah, you come back. And we are just healing also. We do the healing, therapy healing, and some meditation. And we do these kind of things, man.
0: Okay, so if you saw me walking up, there's jewelry, there's bowls, singing bowls, there's tapestries, so many beautiful items for sale. If you saw me walking up, what would you think I want?
3: You want a special maybe a meditation, the bowl and the gong.
0: The bowl and the gong, yeah. I think you're right.
3: It's special, you want now and the gong and the bowl.
0: Right? Which, now I'm looking at the bowls. The bowls are beautiful. I see black, I see copper, gold color, I see frosted glass. Which one do you think suits me the best?
3: Best, and if you want, and I will just... And I recommend for you and this black one. This
0: What's the black one made of?
3: Black one is this one is a 7 different metal. This look the vibration. And this one all by handmade. Look in here, so many different animals.
0: The animals are carved into it.
3: Yeah, carved. And this one that real and hand carved. And they're selling in Nepal, 1 kilo, $750 US dollar. But this one, gold, silver, mercury, copper, iron, tin, lead, and real the pulmon. Any kind of pulmon ball, you have to test everywhere you're going, pulmon ball, and very, very nice sound, the 7 different metals.

0: The dissonance is beautiful.
1: And this one,
0: it's got feet in it, so you can stand in this bowl.
1: Stand inside, and then we just gonna this thing. The vibration and hit it here, and go in here, and make it mudra. Close eyes and start. Oh.

0: What? For you, the energy.
1: The head? You'll do my head?
0: Yeah. Close eyes. 3, 2, 1, go. Okay, you're moving.
1: Yeah, okay. Thank you so much. Yeah. Beautiful. Yeah. We'll be back.
0: All right.
1: Thank you, my friend.
0: Okay.
1: I am rejuvenated. Yeah. Peace. Thanks to Ram Limbu. Before him, you heard from Bruce Beyer and Sam Suttner. When we get back, we head to the very plot of land where Brimfield began and meet the woman responsible for getting it ready before the crowds descend. How does she feel in those final moments before the gates open?
2: My husband usually says, no matter what happens this week, I still love you.
1: Good deal.
2: Because we're never sure what's going to happen.
1: I'm Kyone Wolf. This is Audacious. Stay with me.

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4: This is Audacious. I'm Kyone Wolf. Welcome back to the largest outdoor antique show in the United States, Brimfield Antique Flea Market. 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Three times a year, thousands of people come here to browse, hunt, haggle, sell, resell, collect, and occasionally become emotionally attached to something they did not know existed 5 minutes earlier. You're hanging out with me and Jessica Severin DeMartinez as we're meeting the people who brought all this stuff here and the people deciding whether to bring it home. So how do buyers find what they want? And what do they actually end up buying? Oh, wait, here comes a man carrying a golden, slightly battered clock.
5: When you saw it, were you like, oh, I'm definitely getting that? Or was it sort of like up in the air?
6: I mainly bought it for parts.
5: So you collect clocks?
6: Yes.
5: When this one is taken apart for parts, what will you do with it?
6: I'll save everything. I'll save the base and everything. I won't throw any of it out. I'll save the gears, save the dials, save the hands. I'll save the base.
5: I noticed that you don't have a watch.
6: I don't. I have my phone.
5: Isn't that like the death knell of watches, is the phone?
6: Pocket watches are pretty popular with the younger generation.
5: Okay.
6: So it comes in cycles, basically.
5: That's time for you.
7: Yeah.
6: Yes, it is.
5: Why do you come here?
8: Okay, well, I literally come here because my wife loves Brimfield. She is a total antiquer. She loves to shop and look, and just the idea of finding things that are older and cool. So we come here every year.
5: Now, I'm looking in your cart, and you bought a cart, which means you really had high hopes. And you've got, how would you describe this?
8: We have a giant coin jar.
5: It's a giant, bulbous coin jar. When you saw this jar, were you like, finally, the coin jar of my dreams? Or like, how did this happen? Yeah?
9: Actually, we were.
8: She's been looking for a big jar. I don't know why.
5: Wait, do you still have coins?
9: We still have coins.
8: But she might make it a terrarium. Like, we're not 100% sure. She could grow a tree in that thing because it's enormous, right? And then we like a wood crate because we wanted something for our fireplace that we could put some wood in that was kind of, like, old school because we have a historic house. And it says Glenbrook on it, and our kids go to Glenbrook Middle School, so we did that. And then we bought popcorn for the kids.
5: Yeah, that's nice. Now, do you feel like you're done? If you left right now, you'd be all right? Or do you still have a yearning for more?
9: Always a yearning for more, but I will be good if we go at this point.
8: We've actually done really well, so everything from here on in is bonus.
10: That's booty house. This is all German stuff.
5: Oh, let me see.
10: Hi, I'm with Connecticut Public Radio, and we're doing a show today from Brimfield, speaking to all the people and recording some interviews. Can I ask you a few questions?
11: Sure.
10: I'm here for the first time at Brimfield today. Do you have any tips, any advice for me?
7: My biggest tip for Brimfield is it's like eating an elephant. It's so overwhelming, but just take one bite at a time.
11: Thank you. And what do you sell here?
7: We sell vintage toys, Steiff, some vintage clothes, vintage kitchen, a little bit of everything.
11: Yeah, I noticed your name, Das Bulli Haus. I'm from Germany, so...
7: Are you? I didn't notice the
11: accent. So I had a pull to come here and ask you...
7: Well, Bulli has so many different meanings, but ours is related to the old split-window Volkswagen buses. The old Bullies.
11: That's what I thought.
7: Yeah. We used to import sheet metal to repair the old split windows, and so... Our name was Das Bulli Haus, the bus house, and we just kind of carried the name with us and sort of morphed into other things.
11: And for how long have you been doing this here at Brimfield?
7: This here, I want to say 20 years.
11: Does it get old?
7: Never, never. My husband always says any day is good as long as you're at Brimfield.
11: Out of all the things that you brought today, what's your favorite?
7: My favorite, I guess I will have to say, is Steiff Yogi. He's a little hedgehog. Prickly hair, just a sweet little face. Hello, my name's Yogi.
12: Do you feel like you identify with hedgehogs in some way?
7: No, okay. I just love them.
11: I had Steiff animals as a kid, so I see a lot of familiar things here. What do you think it is about this, like, nostalgia, or what is it about Brimfield that you can't get with new objects?
7: It is the nostalgia, number one. Seeing something that, oh my gosh, I had that when I was little, and so a lot of times that makes you feel old, but a lot of times it's just something neat. Like, we love vintage kitchen. We tore out our modern kitchen cabinets and put in 1950s era metal kitchen cabinets. We've got the 1962 Frigidaire flare stove, like Samantha and Bewitched had, you know, that opens up, slides out. We just like old stuff. There's nothing like old stuff. Everything today is meant to be replaced. But back then it was use it, and that's it.
12: How long have you been doing this?
13: This is our 15th season.
12: Why do you do it?
13: It makes us good money, usually, and we're retired, so this is our extra money for, vacation or whatever.
12: Will you describe some of what you sell here?
13: A lot of what we sell is decor from the mid-century, 50s, 60s, 70s. Some of it is kitchenware, small pieces of furniture, and whatever we find that is attractive to us, we know it's going to be attractive to other people.
12: What's the wrong way to haggle?
13: To look at an item that, say, costs $100 and offer you $30. That is not the right way to start. And you can say what's the best you can offer, and we will drop it maybe 10, 15%. And then if they want to come back with something, that's fine. We'll work from there.
12: Since you've been doing this for 15 years, you've probably seen a lot of change. What kind of changes have you seen just being here?
13: In the beginning, there were a lot of people from, I would say, 40 on up, into their 80s even. There were very few young people unless, mom and dad dragged them along. And now we see a huge influx of young people. Because it's what they're looking for. They're looking for something that they haven't seen before.
12: What do you wish people understood about what it's like to sell here that they don't really get, that only you understand?
13: We try to find items that we love. Because if we pick up something and we don't really like it, people that come in are going to feel that energy and not want to buy it. But if we pick up things that we love, we like them, we might put them in our house if we had room. People feel that energy and we'll pick it up and buy it.
12: How do you feel on the last day of Brimfield when it's time to pack up?
13: Relief. Because we've sold some stuff and, the less stuff we have to move, the better.
12: How do you describe what Brimfield is?
13: Brimfield is a multi-tiered market. It is a huge showcase of everything from around the world.
11: So I'm here for the first time.
5: So is she.
11: Oh, good. What advice did you give her before you came here?
5: Comfortable shoes, rain gear, because we didn't know it was going to rain today, and I specifically bought the wagon just to bring with us today.
11: What are you planning on putting into the wagon, or what is the thing that's in there already?
14: Well, so I had it in case I bought anything big, because I don't like to turn anything down, because otherwise you'd carry it. So I just purchased a bird bath. So that's currently in there. It's very heavy.
11: What were you on the lookout for today?
14: A bird bath.
11: Success.
14: I'm going home with a success today. You? She had no, like, definite plans. A wish list,
15: maybe. It's all vibes. If I was feeling something, then I would purchase it. I've only made one purchase, though, and it's a beautiful crocheted Afghan.
14: For $10.
11: Do you haggle?
14: I actually didn't today. I think somebody gave me a deal because I bought several things, so he kind of already did it for me, and the bird bath was cheaper than I thought it was going to be, so I have not haggled at all today, actually.
15: Yeah, no, and I thought the price was just right for mine, so no need.
14: I've been told to haggle, but I'm clearly not very good at it. I'm just like, yeah, that seems fair.
11: Great, and for someone that doesn't know what Brimfield is, how would you describe this place?
14: The biggest antique flea market that you could possibly imagine. I told her that, and we still got here, and she was like, this is even more than that. I was explaining it to people I work with. I was like, there's like 6,000 vendors, there's fields, you can't even see it all in one day. We've not even making it to like a quarter of them today.
11: For how long have you been coming here?
14: Since I was a kid. Not every year, it's been kind of on and off. My mom's a huge antiquer, so she used to bring us as kids, and now we're back as adults. We call it, what do you call it, our grandma core era?
15: Yeah, grandma core era.
14: It's antiquing. We got into antiquing recently. We go thrifting a lot together, so I said, listen, Brimfield, we gotta do Brimfield. We took the day off work, spent the whole day here.
11: What's your favorite item that you bought over the years here?
14: I think this is the first time I've bought the most. So probably my bird bath. I'm going to come back to my bird bath because I came for it, I found it, I bought it, and I'm coming home with me.
11: What was it about that specific bird bath that made you say yes?
14: Well, there was one that I really liked that was a lot more expensive that was already sold, but it's the size that I wanted. It's shaped like a flower, very cute, lightweight-ish for a bird bath, I would say. It's on the heavier side, but not for a bird bath. And it was just kind of what I had in mind when I came here, but I didn't think I would find it. And then we walked up, and there it was. And I said, that one. I want that one.
4: That was Jen Davidson and Jen Weckbacker, Deborah Baird, Mary Smith, Colin and Carrie McCaffrey, and Robert Simas. Now we're heading to the very field where it all started. Waiting for us is Kate Corriveau, who manages Brimfield Auction Acres.
16: So in 1959, a gentleman named Gordon Reed, he was an auctioneer by trade, and this was his property. And what he did is he envisioned his show becoming the greatest antique show under the sun. Little stealing from Barnum and Bailey there. But what happened is actually went beyond his vision. In the first show, I think he had like 75 dealers. Then in a few years' time, he had 700 dealers on this 36 acres. And they had a 2-year waiting list. And so the neighbors who had been parking cars for the antique show were like, maybe we should do that. And then the next neighbor did, and the next neighbor did. And it turned out being a compilation of 20 individual shows. So 20 individual show owners like me that we promote it, but we're all promoting our show as well as the largest outdoor antique show in the country.
5: So for people who've never been here and they think, okay, so it's just like a giant flea market antique show, is that about right, or would you phrase it a different way?
16: Actually, well, in promotion you try to make it sound a little bit fancier, but the truth is people love to repurpose as well. So a lot of these things that may not have much value, they have very cool uniqueness, and they can be turned into something very cool. We have true antiques, true collectibles, so you have just everything, and it's just this massive visual cacophony. And It is so much fun because, like they say in Brimfield, it's everything you want but nothing you really need, right? But what's the best thing has been happening is we have an influx of vintage clothing coming. What's upsetting is it's actually some of the clothing like from my youth, but I guess I'm officially vintage now. But what it is it's bringing in the 20-year-olds and the 30-year-olds, and then they're looking at these fine solid wood pieces that are just have lasted the test of time. That they're not going to look at IKEA again. They're going to say, and the value you get for them here. People are not charging retail. They're charging what it takes them to flip it. That's all. You know, they find it for a deal, and they don't necessarily sell it to you at the high value it is actually worth. They'll sell it to you for just whatever profit they, because it's about flipping. It's not about maximizing people, and they will barter with you. The thing is, I think it's truly has been on an uptick because I think our society lacks tactile interactions. And I think that they just love that these dealers work so hard and they're so proud of their finds that they hunt for, that they want to share it with you. You can touch it. You can smell it. You can ask all the questions about it. And they usually have a full-on history. And it's just such a more of an experience than just shopping.
5: For those who've never been and they want to make the most out of this, what are some sort of like insider pro tips for people so they can make the most of it?
16: The weather might vary throughout the day. So dress in layers as if it's going to be cold, and you can always strip them off. But it might actually end up being sunny by the end, so bring your sunscreen. You can bring bottled water and stuff. I would recommend that. And very comfortable walking shoes. You know, you're doing a lot of walking because it's like a one-mile strip, but we all have, like I said, 36 acres. Another guy has 50 acres. So you can be walking so many miles. So I would definitely do your most comfortable walking shoe.
5: Can we talk about haggling?
16: Yes.
5: How do you haggle?
16: Yeah. So they do expect to haggle, and it's not insulting them at all. It's only insulting them if you're going down ridiculous. If you're just trying to knock off a little bit here and there because you think, you know, you can, you know, think that that's what value it is to you, they'll respectfully say yes or no, but it's worth asking.
5: So don't be a jerk.
16: Don't be a jerk. No one likes the jerks, that's for sure. And ask them about their things, because you'll find most of them want to interact and tell you about where they found, you know, such treasures. And it'll lead to another story. It's just so exciting.
5: I see a lot of people who are just average people like me who are curious and want to see what we find here. But I also see a lot of people who look like they're looking for something really, really, really specific. Who do you see shopping here?
16: People are coming internationally. Then we have a lot of people from L.A. that are doing, you know, design for sets. So they have to find the right period things, the old phones and all of that. We have lots of designers from everywhere, interior designers, because they might be crafting something for a specific client and they'll find some really cool seashell statues, you know, just so random, the things that you can find. You know? And the thing is, too, people who come here just with their girlfriends, they'll buy some piece that was really not that expensive, but for them, they're carrying a memory of that time, that day they spent with their best friend, or that day they were teaching their son about collectible coins. You know, it's a memory enrichment as well.
5: Do you have any rituals for yourself, like as it begins, as each one starts or ends?
16: My husband usually says, no matter what happens this week, I still love you.
5: Good deal.
16: Because we're never sure what's going to happen.
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18: 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You tricked me!
4: I'm Kyone Wolf. 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
4: This is Audacious. I'm Kyone Wolf, and today you've stumbled on a gem of a find. A trip to the largest outdoor antique show in the United States, Brimfield Antique Flea Market. Today, Jessica Severin DiMartinez and I are bringing you with us to this sweet Massachusetts town, meeting the people on both sides of the price tag. The ones who sell the stuff and the ones who cannot leave without it. Like James Enders. He's selling all kinds of artwork, but sometimes he's the one doing the hunting.
5: Hey, you want to get here like early when stuff opens up? I found stuff like from Jackson Pollock. I found Lee Krasner. I found Roald Dafoe. One time I found Van Gogh over here, and the guy didn't even know it was Van Gogh. I said, take this painting and put it in your truck and lock it. So you never know what you're going to find, you know?
4: All right, we're going to keep roaming these fields and see what else we can find.
6: Excuse me. May I ask about your oars?
7: Yeah, they're paddles, actually. They're.
6: wait. What's the difference between an oar and a paddle?
7: An oar is used with a locking pivot point, fulcrum, and a paddle is just handled with you hold a single panel.
6: When you came to Brimfield today, were you like, I'm going to get some paddles?
7: Yes.
6: And when you saw these specimens, these fine specimens, how did you feel?
7: I think the price was reasonable.
6: How much were they?
7: It was $100 for both. And
6: that's nice, because I see on the sticker it's $125.
7: Yes.
6: So
7: yes.
6: You haggled.
7: I didn't even have to haggle. He just offered it to me.
6: Would you have haggled?
7: I have a hammer in my hand.
6: Tell me about that.
7: I would have haggled, yeah.
6: Tell me about your hammers.
7: Oh, yeah. This is called a pin maul, and this was a traditional shipwright's hammer for wooden boat construction. I was surprised to see it out here because we're kind of far from the ocean a little bit, but things make it from the Mass Coast. And, yeah, so I got this for $20, and it's a little beat up, but it's a fine tool. And this is called a gutter adze. And it's used for chipping material out of the way when you're doing woodworking.
6: What are you going to do with all this stuff?
7: Well, I'm a professional boat builder, so I'll use these for work, and then that's for fun. Actually, one of my employees was asking me to find a paddle, so that's what I was here for.
8: When did you first start to be a vendor here?
9: 60 years ago.
10: I was 10, and I'm 67 now, so 57 years ago. My dad started. This is all our dad's stuff. He's passed away now.
8: What do you sell here?
10: Just about everything. Bottles, antique dolls, pottery, antique fishing stuff, microscopes, telescopes, copper pots, china.
8: What's the most unique item you've got here today? What would you say?
9: It's about a 36-inch long cane made out of whalebone back in the time when they were hunting whales. Usually you only see these in museums.
8: How do you find the things that you're selling here?
9: How do you find it? A lot of hours walking around to yard sales, other flea markets, any place. I mean, house cleanouts, put a little ad in the paper, wanted to buy, and people call you, and you go out looking for one thing. They call you for one thing, and then you end up buying half the house, so... You never know. Yeah. You never know.
8: what keeps you coming back here to Brimfield?
9: Oh, it's the antique bug.
10: Yeah.
9: Once you got it, you got it. It never goes away. You die doing it.
10: Seeing something that our dad had watched so long ago and seeing so many people that are interested in, especially the younger generation, wanting to get into the antiques, is just really, it's really neat to see it passing along. That's why I just had the banner, my banner's made, Fred's Timeless Treasures.
8: And Fred's your dad.
10: Fred's our dad. Yeah.
11: Yep.
6: How long has Hard & Co. been around?
11: 17 years.
6: How did it start?
11: A few friends in a garage, killing time, making jeans, just trying to get a quality of product we couldn't find or buy. And one thing led to another.
6: Here's the thing. Plenty of people might think, you know, it would be cool if we make denim products and sell them for years and years and years. What could go wrong? It'll be like the easiest thing we could do, right? But maybe they wouldn't know exactly what would go into this kind of work. So what might someone who felt inspired like y'all did need to know about what it takes to put something like this on, both in Brimfield, but in general?
11: A lot of patience, a lot of ingenuity, a lot of bootstrapping. I think the real ticket is to probably marry rich and do it as a hobby.

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1: Otherwise, and the reason people come to Brimfield is they like quality, they like American-made, they like materials that age well, and above all else, they love a story. And we are able to offer that tenfold. So, like, a lot of the vendors will use the Hard Enco booth as a way to treat themselves if they have a great show, or even to soothe themselves if they have a bad show. So we've become a Brimfield staple for many, and we expect to be here even long after the internet stops working.
2: First of all, how many times have you been to Brimfield?
3: This is my first time.
2: Congratulations. How's it going? I mean, it looks like it's going well. Your cart is full.
3: Well, yes, we're finding everything. Something for everybody on my list.
2: When you came here, did you have specific ideas? You were like on the hunt, or were you open?
3: I primarily wanted something for the garden, and I found a lot more than that.
2: Yeah, will you describe some of the goodies?
3: I got a peace sign for outdoors made from a bike wheel. I got two items for the garden, two bunnies. I got a dress. I got a skateboard for my son, a coin purse for my daughter. These are my friend's Doc Martens. It's a communal wagon. It's also hard to make a decision because you might see something that you really want, but there could be something else. So you have to decide, do I want to get this one or do I want to wait for another tent of the same similar thing?
2: If you come back again and again and again, which many people do, how do you hope you grow as a Brimfield buyer over the years of your life? Like, how do you hope you refine your shopping process?
3: I think I would come at it as more of a whole experience versus just a shopping experience. So I didn't realize that there was going to be so much food here either. There's wine, there's ice cream. So, like, this can really be a morning to night experience. I know people do it for days on end. So more of a whole, even a whole family experience. I'm here with my girlfriends, which is amazing. But if I was here with my husband and kids, it would be a whole different vibe too. Yeah, yeah.
2: How did you get into this? Because you got to be into this to be doing this.
4: Yeah, you have to like it. It was just a job. Pushing boxes, doing shows, driving. And then I was gifted my first truck by my boss. And that was 20 years ago.
2: What have you got for love?
4: Oh, unconditional love. Rose quartz.
2: Do you have any rubies? Or is that more like gemstones?
4: Yeah.
2: I've been looking for a ruby for a long time.
4: And this particular setup would be called a ruby in the matrix.
2: What do you mean by matrix?
4: Well, it's just the solid piece where it's attached.
2: So the matrix, is
4: the piece where the ruby is sitting.
2: Like it's been growing in.
4: Yes, grows in the matrix.
2: Why do I love that it's called the matrix?
4: Ruby in the matrix. Yes, yes, I see what you're doing there. Yes.
2: I'm going to take that one.
4: Okay.
2: There she is.
4: Yeah.
2: My ruby.
4: Yeah. Very cool.
2: I love it.
4: Yes, yeah, yeah.
2: Thank you.
5: What is it about older things that a new thing just can't do for people?
6: Oh, my gosh. They can't compete. The quality, the craftsmanship, the memories, just the care. And for example, I'll give you an example. Beaded purses. I mean, those were done by hand, you know, hours to take, or a blacksmith, you know, that hand hammered a copper bucket or something. The quality is not the same. The love isn't the same. The workmanship isn't the same. That's why it lasts so long. That's why we can still sell it, because it still lasts.
5: What's your favorite item today that you brought here?
6: Anything animal related. And he hollers as I say it. Yeah.
2: Have you been to Brimfield before?
7: No, it's my first time.
2: What made you think I got to come to Brimfield?
7: I love antiques, and I went to a concert in New York, and I tacked this on to the trip.
2: How has it been so far?
7: It's been so fun. There's more that I want to buy, but I'm staying tame because I flew here and I didn't drive here. But I love a lot of stuff. This

0: 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Coming up, an international look at the day's news from the BBC and the latest forecast from meteorologist Garrett Argianis.
1: On the next Fresh Air, the WNBA is having a moment. Stars like Caitlin Clark, Asia Wilson, and Angel Reese are packing arenas. The league has new leadership, and the fight over trans athletes has pulled women's basketball into the culture wars. Sabrina Merchant of The Athletic joins us to break down where the league goes from here. 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
3: Good morning, I'm Jonathan Fruin at the BBC. The Coast Guard in the Philippines says a fire on board a ferry has killed at least five people. Dozens more are unaccounted for. The BBC's Jake Kwon says such incidents are a fairly common occurrence in the Philippines.
4: 2023, a fire killed 31 people, and this happened in the southwestern water of the Philippines. These incidents are often blamed on the poor maintenance as well as the lax safety attitude. And I'm sure that will be the conversation that will follow this incident as well.
3: Elsewhere, a regional governor says Russian airstrikes on the Ukrainian port city of Mykolaiv on Wednesday and overnight killed at least four people. Georgi Reshetilov said port and industrial infrastructure was damaged in the attacks, as well as residential buildings. Meanwhile, Russian officials say a Ukrainian sea drone set fire to a port embankment in the Black Sea resort of Sochi. And volunteers at the British charity that saves lives at sea say they've been the target of abuse and online threats by anti-migrant protesters. The RNLI says its only purpose is to save people from drowning and that migrant boat rescues make up just over 1% of its yearly call-outs. Here's Simon Jones.
5: RNLI volunteers say they feel shell-shocked at the level and ferocity of the criticism they have faced since two lifeboats from the Isle of Wight brought a group of 120 migrants to shore at Portsmouth on Sunday.
3: I'm Jonathan Fruin at the BBC in London.
6: With the Connecticut Public Radio weather report, I'm meteorologist Garrett Argianis. It's a mild and muggy Thursday morning. We are starting off with temperatures near and a bit above 70 degrees. There are still a few lingering showers. Those showers are on the way out, and it's going to feel like summer all day long. Temperatures will be up into the 80s today with that moderate humidity. Look for a blend of sunshine and clouds. Tonight looks partly cloudy with temperatures mainly in the upper 50s to mid 60s. And then we'll see mostly sunny skies tomorrow with high temperatures in the 70s. With the Connecticut Public Radio Weather Report, I'm meteorologist Garrett Argianis.
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7: This is Morning Edition from NPR News. I'm Michelle Martin.
8: And I'm Steve Inskeep. Good morning. President Trump gave three White House aides $45,000 each, amounting to almost a third of their salaries. These payments were labeled cash gifts for holidays, according to the administration's financial disclosures released last week. Kat Zakreski is a White House correspondent for The Washington Post, and she broke the story along with her colleague Aaron Schaefer. She's on the line. Good morning.
9: Good morning, Steve.
8: Who's getting the money?
9: So Natalie Harp, an assistant who rarely leaves President Donald Trump's side, Chamberlain Harris, a receptionist who has served in a variety of roles for Trump over the years, including on a board overseeing the ballroom development, and Margot Harris, a social media kind of maven for the administration, who is often closer to the president than Secret Service, recording him for his social media accounts.
8: Okay, so these are people very close to the president. They get a $45,000 bonus. Now, in fairness, people sometimes get a holiday bonus. What is unusual about this, if anything?
9: So what ethics experts tell me is highly unusual about this is the amount of money here. This is a check that amounts to one-third of these workers' salaries. And typically, you don't see federal workers get bonuses of this nature for the holidays paid out of their superior's pocket directly. And ethics experts tell me it creates concerns that their incomes could be supplemented, which is against federal rules about federal workers getting money from outside sources.
8: Did the president personally pay them?
9: According to the filings, the money came directly from him. It's not clear where Trump sourced the money from himself.
8: That is on my mind because I don't feel I'm even being pejorative here. I'm being descriptive. The president doesn't pay for things. He brags openly about refusing to pay for things, not paying for things, getting other people to pay for things. And so that does raise the question, did he reach out to someone else to get the money to give them?
9: It's a question that we can't answer directly from the information we have right now. The payment says from Donald J. Trump, but we'll obviously continue reporting to see if we can answer where the funds came from originally.
8: Okay, so in addition to Natalie Harp, Margo Harris, Chamberlain Harris, there's a fourth employee who got $20,000. Who's that?
9: That's Walt Nauta. He has been a valet for the president for many years. He's worked with him basically in the first term as a valet. Then he went to Mar-a-Lago, and now he works in the Oval Office with him. And Walt got $20,000, but he has a higher salary than the women who got the money. So in total, he has a $175,000 salary and then this $20,000 gift on top of that.
8: Just briefly, can you explain to me what the ethical issue would be here in making such a large payment to federal employees?
9: So ethics experts raised the issue that there are rules in place to ensure that outside sources are not giving federal workers extra income to make it easier for them to work in government. So there's a concern there that this is such a large sum of money that it could violate those rules.
8: Oh, I think you're telling me they're paid by me and you as taxpayers. They're supposed to be working for us and not for some other private source that gives them money.
9: Ethics experts worry and said it was troublesome that these payments could make them more beholden to the president than the taxpayers.
8: Kat Zakreski is a White House correspondent for The Washington Post. Thanks so much.
9: Thanks so much.
8: It's Morning Edition from NPR News. I'm Steve Inske.
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0: I'm Lori Mack. Good morning. Still ahead, President Trump kicked off the Republican midterm convention with a primetime speech outlining the Republican message and promising Americans a payout if the GOP wins the upcoming election. We'll have details coming up next hour on Morning Edition. It's 6:51.
14: The top economic issues on the minds of voters as we race to the midterms.
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16: From Marketplace in Washington, I'm Kimberly Adams. As of today, we're a little less than 8 weeks out from the midterm elections, and it definitely looks like we're in for an economy-stupid election. Ipsos and Reuters just released a poll finding that 3 in 4 voters think their own cost of living is heading down the wrong track. Marketplace's Mitchell Hartman has more.
17: About 60% of Americans don't think their family has a good chance of improving their standard of living, says Johnny Sawyer at public opinion firm Ipsos. And
18: almost half of registered voters, they say the cost of living is going to be the most important issue for them, regardless of political affiliation.
17: That's partly gas prices, which hit an all-time high for August, according to AAA, but also groceries, electricity, and rent. Also putting voters on edge, says Sawyer,
18: how uncertain the economic environment is, with no end in sight to the current war in Iran, and then add in what's going on with Canada. Ultimately, they hold the president accountable, and you can see that in his approval rating on cost of living. He's at about 70% disapprove.
17: Consumer sentiment fell sharply in August, according to the University of Michigan survey. Director Joanne Hsu says people of all political persuasions got more bummed out, but
19: the decline was particularly strong among Republicans.
17: Hsu says most Republicans still support the president's policy.

0: August, though, Germany announced it'll leave them in place until next spring. On the German-Polish border, I'm Elisa Roth for Marketplace.
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6: Good morning. President Trump promises adult Americans, all of them, $5,000 each if Republicans keep control of Congress. How would that promise work? It's Morning Edition from NPR News. Millions of U.S. residents could be excluded from the next census if the Trump administration gets its way. I'm Steve Inskeep.
7: And I'm Michelle Martin. The census determines how many congressional seats each state gets for a decade. The governor of Maine says Trump's trade war with Canada hurts more than her state's bottom line. Also, Practical Magic is back. Sandra Bullock and Nicole Kidman return as sisters and witches in a sequel to their 1998 film. It is Thursday, September 10th. Groundbreaking ballet dancer Misty Copeland is 44 years old today. News is next.
8: Live from NPR News in Washington, I'm Corva Coleman. Missouri redistricting opponents are asking the Supreme Court to intervene in a congressional redistricting dispute. They want a decision on which congressional map should be used in November's elections. St. Louis Public Radio's Jason Rosenbaum reports.
9: The Missouri Supreme Court ruled last week a Trump-backed congressional map couldn't be used this year because of a referendum over it on the upcoming ballot. The U.S. Supreme Court denied to hear a case from state Republicans, but a federal judge ordered Missouri Secretary of State to use the more GOP-leaning map. The group behind the referendum has now appealed to the U.S. Supreme Court to stay the order. Redistricting opponents contend the federal judge's order has left local election officials unsure of how to proceed. Missouri Republicans redrew the map at the behest of President Trump to help the GOP keep control of the House. For NPR News, I'm Jason Rosenbaum in St. Louis.
8: President Trump headlined the opening night of the GOP midterm convention last night in Dallas. He's promised to give all American adults $5,000 each if Republicans keep control of Congress after the midterms. Meanwhile, Pennsylvania Democratic Senator John Fetterman appeared by video at the convention. NPR's Tamara Keith has more on his surprise appearance.
10: The video was an introduction for Pennsylvania's Republican Senator Dave McCormick, with whom Fetterman has grown quite close. It was filmed in Pennsylvania with Fetterman wearing his trademark black hoodie.
11: Right back over my shoulder, that's the iconic U.S. Steel Mill. And that's exactly the kind of thing that will work together and will work with President Trump to fight and defend the steel way of life right here in the Steel Valley.
10: That was as close as he got to praising Trump. In the short video, Fetterman mentioned that he's a Democrat multiple times, while also saying he rejects extremes and socialism. Tamara Keith, NPR News, Dallas.
8: In Lebanon, Israel has now occupied almost 6% of Lebanese territory. That's despite a U.S.-brokered ceasefire earlier this year. NPR's Jane Araf joined UN peacekeepers for a rare look behind Israeli lines.
12: We've passed the last Lebanese checkpoint, and even though this is still Lebanon, Lebanese forces don't come up here. We're with UNIFIL, the United Nations peacekeeping force. This is still Lebanon, but it's controlled by Israel. Since Israeli forces moved in to occupy this area, there hasn't been a lot of movement in or out, including the people who used to live here. Israel has destroyed a lot of the villages along the border, it says, to maintain its own security. But it's meant that entire villages have been leveled, that the infrastructure has been destroyed. Jane Araf, NPR News, in occupied southern Lebanon.
8: You're listening to NPR.
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13: For Connecticut Public Radio, I'm Lori Mack. Former Connecticut House Republican leader Themis Claridis says President Trump could hurt Republican chances in Connecticut's congressional races this November. Claridis points to Trump's declining approval ratings in Connecticut and nationally as a potential problem for Republican candidates.
14: On the state level, for example, it's hard to win a primary unless you, you know, really go all in for Donald Trump. But then you can't win a general election if you go all in for Donald Trump.
13: Claridis spoke with Connecticut Public's The Wheelhouse. She last ran for office in 2022 when she was defeated by a Trump-backed candidate in a Republican U.S. Senate primary. That candidate lost in the general election. And this note, Claridis is married to Greg Butler, a member of Connecticut Public's Board of Trustees. As Connecticut residents prepare to commemorate the 25th anniversary Friday of the 9/11 attacks, one Hamden resident is paying tribute by teaching the next generation of paramedics. Scott Montalaro was a paramedic at the American Medical Response Office in New Haven on 9/11. He rushed to New York as he saw people fleeing from the city, but he also saw just how powerful a community can be in the face of tragedy. Montalaro now trains paramedics. It's a lesson he passes down to them.
15: It doesn't have to be you. It can be a team. And we need to do better to understand that we can rely on other people, delegate and communicate. And we're much stronger as a team rather than an individual. And you just have to put your trust in people.
13: Montalaro has since helped out in other recovery efforts, including Hurricane Katrina. 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Kate Corriveau manages Brimfield Auction Acres, the field where the antique show began in 1959. She told Connecticut Public's Audacious what visitors can expect to find.
16: 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So you have just everything, and it's just this massive visual cacophony.
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13: In the weather forecast, some early showers possible, then a mix of sun and clouds, warm and humid, highs in the 80s. It's 7:07.
7: It's Morning Edition from NPR News. I'm Michelle Martin.
6: And I'm Steve Inskeep. President Trump spoke for more than 90 minutes at the Republican Party's midterm event.
7: He covered a lot of ground. Some things were new, some were untrue, but his campaign message was clear.
19: So I'm asking you to pretend that I'm on the ballot. I'm on the ballot.
7: And with the president's approval rating at an all-time low, Democrats are hoping Trump's strategy will backfire at the polls.
6: NPR's Stephen Fowler was in the arena for the speech and has woken early to tell us about it. Stephen, good morning.
20: Good morning.
6: Tell me a little more about the president's pitch.
20: Well, his pitch was, it's all about Trump. He touted some of the signature initiatives of his second term, like sweeping tax cuts, repeated some go-to lines on how things are more expensive because of Democrats. He claimed the room was packed with thousands of people waiting outside, even though I could see a sea of empty sections in the arena. Said he was going to campaign for about three dozen swing seats in the final weeks of the election, and promised American adults $5,000 each if Republicans keep control of the House and Senate.
6: Okay, $5,000 for every American adult. When you do the math, it's more than $1 trillion in taxpayer money to taxpayers. How's that work?
20: It wouldn't. That money would have to come from somewhere, also known as Congress. It's illegal to offer people money for their vote. Logistically, that amount is about 80% of all discretionary spending the federal government makes each year, which, by the way, the administration is trying to cut spending. The more obvious obstacle, though, is that public polls show Republicans might lose both the House and the Senate this year.
6: Yeah, I mean, Trump himself in his 90 minutes did acknowledge that Republicans face a tough job. Let's listen.
19: But for some reason, when a president wins, even if he's really a good president or a great president, there aren't too many of them, they don't win the midterms, and nobody quite knows why.
6: So what's the Republican plan to get around that?
20: This unconventional convention is certainly part of the idea, but look at it this way. You have this unprecedented party centered around Trump 18 months into the administration, dominated by decisions made by Trump that seem to be for Trump. Think about the ballroom construction, renaming landmarks on the map despite allies, putting his face on a coin. Then look at what voters say they want the Republican-controlled federal government to focus on. Rising gas prices, the war in Iran, expensive everything. So the path is there if the Republican Party maybe changes its course a little.
6: Okay, so what are some of the responses to the speech and what are some of the other things you heard there?
20: Well, aside from Trump, the longest time slots were given to comedian Adam Carolla and Texas Congressman Brandon Gill, who each eviscerated Democrats, much to the audience's glee. The loudest applause came for Treasury Secretary Scott Bessent, and many of the House and Senate nominees used their brief time to try and make the case for more support and resources, in some cases uphill battles, against their Democratic opponents.
6: You know, Michelle alluded to this at the beginning. Democrats seem perfectly happy for Trump to be the spokesman for the Republican Party in 2026.
20: Absolutely. I mean, after getting shellacked in 2024, Democrats have seen a surge in voter enthusiasm and made gains with just about everybody. So they've got this scenario where they really could be competitive in a lot of Republican-held states, and they're not going to let Trump get in the way, and just happy to let them carry that message with them into the election.
6: NPR political correspondent Stephen Fowler, thanks so much.
20: Thank you.
6: Pollster and political consultant Frank Luntz has been listening with us as he was listening to the speeches last night. Frank, good morning.
0: Good morning. And I'm going to jump to the thing that shocked me the most.
6: Okay, go for it.
0: I've never heard a Republican Senate leader booed before.
6: John Thune, you're talking about. Go on.
0: Senator John Thune. And that tells me, and these are hardcore Republicans sitting in that audience applauding the president, that the damage in attacking his own party is significant, and that Republicans are listening to him. And you listen to the response to the Speaker of the House, and that was incredibly positive. So you have a Republican Party right now that seems divided, that seems to be challenging each other, and you don't want to have this 2 months before the election.
6: Frank, I suppose it is unusual that the goal for Republicans is to keep Republicans in power in Congress. And if Republicans are booing Republican members of Congress, that does seem a little awkward.
0: And it's not a Republican member. It's a Republican leader. Now, yeah, there's some elements of what he said that absolutely brought the audience to their feet. But you have a mutual challenge right now that's quite difficult. You have to bring Trump voters who vote for Donald Trump but don't participate in other elections. You got to get them to vote, and they are still supportive of the GOP. But you also have to get independents, and they've been moving further and further away as the months tick off. And to them, the combination of the conflict in Iran and the prices at the pump, at the food, at the grocery store, housing, healthcare, it's hard to get both people to agree. And that's the challenge that he faces right now.
6: I'm thinking about the president's offer to pay American adult Americans $5,000 each, $1 trillion total, of course, of our own money, our own tax money, Republicans keep Congress. But I'm thinking about the market dynamics there. You offer somebody more money if they think it's a bad deal. What do you think it sends? What message does it send if the president is saying to America, I will pay you $5,000 to do something you previously did for free?
0: Because it's not really that he's going to pay them. I believe that what he means is that Americans will save $5,000 if Republicans are in charge, comparing that to Democrats. The one aspect that the president has drawn a clear and concise differentiation is on tax policy.
6: Just to be clear, Frank, he actually talked about a check, I believe, of $5,000. So maybe it was a metaphor, but he talked about a payoff of a kind that he's talked about before and not delivered.
0: And I appreciate that. And I know that there are a lot of fact checkers going through the speech last night. But I've also seen over the last 10 years, how what he says is not necessarily what he precisely means.
6: Okay, true. Go on.
0: And that this is a simple effort to draw a very clear contrast, because he's decided that tax policy is going to be essential in the GOP keeping control of the House and the Senate. And I'll add to you, the House is going to be a tremendously uphill battle. He talked about it. The fact that the people in power do not have public support a year or 2 years into their administration. This is what Americans are like. We are restless. We want to see change.
6: Well, let's talk about that restlessness. The president made this claim during his speech. Let's listen.
19: This has been the most successful 2 years financially and every other way in the history of the presidency.
6: As a pollster, do you think voters hear that and say, oh, yeah, this has been a very successful 2 years?
0: They look at their food prices and they wonder why they've gone up. They look at gas prices and they wonder, are they going to be able to fill their tanks? They can't buy the homes they want to. They can't afford the health care they're looking for. Now, there's one aspect of this, and this is how I've seen this administration from the beginning. There is nuggets of truth here, and it's not in terms of success. It's in terms of impact. No administration has done more in that first 30 days, in the first 100 days, and in the first year than this administration. He's correct there. He's challenged norms, he's taken on the establishment, and there's been significant changes. If he says that these are economic successes, the public would say no. If he says that we've had a bigger impact than any other president, the public would say yes.
6: Hmm. All right. Frank Luntz is a pollster and political consultant. Thanks very much for the insights. Appreciate it.
0: You got it. Thank you, sir.
7: On Friday, the nation will mark the 25th anniversary of the 9/11 attacks. In New York, firefighters are demanding answers after the city released records this week on air quality around Ground Zero after the attacks. Reporter Steve Kastenbaum says the documents suggest officials knew far more about the toxic dangers than they told the public.
1: A few weeks after the attacks at the World Trade Center, then-Mayor Rudy Giuliani addressed concerns some lower Manhattan residents had about the foul odor coming from Ground Zero.
21: The odor is really just from the fire and the smoke that continues to go on. It is monitored constantly, and it is not in any way dangerous.
1: 25 years later, Mayor Zoran Mamdani made public a mountain of previously unreleased city documents that revealed exactly what officials knew about the dangers that were lurking in the air. Those included asbestos and other contaminants.
22: People got sick because the leaders they trusted lied and told them they were safe to breathe in toxic air.
1: Now, the unions representing firefighters and other recovery workers hope this newly available information will lead to the list of covered illnesses being expanded and federal compensation increased. Jim Brosi is president of the Uniformed Fire Officers Association.
23: At the earliest time of October, the city was making a fiduciary choice to prioritize the economic stability of Lower Manhattan over the health and safety of the firefighters, the police officers, the construction workers, and the children that went back to school down there.
1: More than 9,000 people have died from 9/11-related cancers and other illnesses since the attacks, according to the 9/11 Health Monitoring Program. Over 450 of them were firefighters. Brosi wonders how many could have been saved if they had this information sooner.
23: They went through great lengths to making sure you did not know the totality of the situation and what they knew when they made the choice to sacrifice its residents and its first responders for what they believed was the greater good.
1: 10 years ago, former EPA Administrator Christine Todd Whitman apologized for assuring people that the air was safe. Rudy Giuliani's staff issued a statement referencing communications from the EPA declaring that the air quality near Ground Zero was safe in September 2001. Former Mayor Eric Adams accused Mayor Mamdani of raising this now to score political points. For NPR News, I'm Steve Kastenbaum in New York.
13: 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Good Thursday morning. I'm Lori Mack, live from New Haven at the Gateway campus of Connecticut State Community College. Thanks for listening this morning. Still ahead, Maine Governor and Democrat Janet Mills voices her opposition to President Trump's trade war with Canada.
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13: Mills talks about the impacts of these tit-for-tat tariffs on her state in 15 minutes on Morning Edition.
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3: With the Connecticut Public Radio Weather Report, I'm meteorologist Garrett Arcianis. The forecast has some summer weather and also some signs of fall as we move ahead. Today will be the day that feels like summer. It's already mild and quite muggy this morning. Highs will make it up into the 80s today, and the humidity will stay up. It's going to be a good bonus beach and pool day if you happen to have some time. We'll have lows in the 50s and 60s tonight. Tomorrow looks much less humid with mostly sunny skies. Highs will be in the 70s, and we'll see sun on Saturday with highs in the 70s. With the Connecticut Public Radio Weather Report, I'm meteorologist Garrett Arcianis.
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13: Today is Thursday, September 10th. On this day in 1942, Connecticut boxer Willie Pep stopped his opponent just over 2 minutes into the first round at Madison Square Garden. 2 months later, Pep became world featherweight champion. He went on to win 229 fights. This is Connecticut Public Radio. It's 720.

0: Oh, the feel of live music. Recorded here at NPR headquarters. It's Tori Kelly performing an NPR Tiny Desk concert. 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
3: For Connecticut Public Radio, I'm Lori Mack. In the days after the September 11th attacks, Connecticut artist Robert Carley began photographing the spontaneous displays of American flags. The project has taken him to 46 states and produced thousands of photographs. A selection of his work will be featured in an exhibit opening September 12th at the Slater Memorial Museum in Norwich, marking the 25th anniversary of 9/11. We wanted to talk with him about his project, and he joined me from his home in Colchester. Robert Carley, welcome to Morning Edition.
4: Thank you. I'm glad to be with you.
3: Glad to have you. Let me start by asking where you were on September 11th.
4: I was driving to my office in Stamford, Connecticut. I was listening to the traffic reports, and the announcer said, oh, the World Trade Tower was hit by a small plane. So I kept listening, and I realized it wasn't just a small aircraft. It was a deliberate attack. And I actually could see the smoke from the World Trade Towers across Long Island Sound. I wanted to mention, well, on September 11th, people stopped working on Tuesday morning. That was the one time in American history work was at a standstill. It was sinking in what was happening to the country. And people didn't really know the extent of what was happening. So there was a very scary time that Tuesday morning.
3: What made you want to document the way people were displaying the American flag in the days that followed?
4: I was inspired by the patriotism, the wave of patriotism that hit the country, the unity. You know, it was a terrible time, but it also brought people together. People rallied around the flag. And I knew this was a unique moment in American history, and I wanted to document it. And I'm an artist, but I realized the camera is so powerful. Photography is so great to document major events.
3: And I should point out that you're not primarily a photographer. You draw caricatures, and you also do abstract drawings and paintings.
4: Yes, and I was very passionate about my art, but I decided to put down my pen and take up my camera, which I just happened to take up a few months before 9/11. I was learning how to use my father's old Nikon FA film camera. I really decided to dedicate at least a year to documenting the patriotism around the country. And I wanted to capture these images of people creating flags, painting their house like a flag, their boat, their surfboard. My breath was taken away at some of the things I saw. They were just incredibly beautiful and creative. And one of the things that was interesting was flags sold out at stores. You couldn't buy a flag. I interviewed many people. I don't just take photographs of the creations. I interview the people who made the flags because I love their stories. And so many people told me they painted their tribute because they couldn't buy a flag.
3: Oh, interesting.
4: So one guy in Long Island, he painted his Corvair pickup truck like a flag. And I asked him, why did you choose your truck? And he said, because someone stole my flag off my front lawn. It was just such intensity, you know, a mix of anger and wanting to do something.
3: You mentioned, Robert, that you had started out thinking that you wanted to dedicate a year to this project. The project has lasted nearly 25 years. What kept you going?
4: You know, I can't believe I've been doing this for 25 years, but I'm still doing it. because I keep finding these flags. And just a couple weeks ago in Massachusetts, I spotted a 9/11 tribute that's lasted all these years, a street painted with a really big American flag. And I talked to a neighbor, and she told me they get together every 5 years and touch it up. So that is one of the longest lasting tributes since 9/11 that I've come across. Sometimes you call them God winks. I feel like I don't know how I find these flags, but I find that I'm at the right place at the right time. For example, I took photos of a house in Michigan, had the Statue of Liberty on one side, and the whole front, two-story house, was painted with a giant American flag. So I drove off. I thought I had enough photos, but then I decided, oh, maybe I should take a few more, which is kind of crazy. But I made a U-turn, took more photos. And then a few minutes later, this van broke down close to the front of the house. And then all these flag-draped people popped out of the van. And then I had them pose in front of the flag house because they had their flag clothing on. So that is nice timing. That has happened a lot to me.
3: Interesting. Robert, after all these years of photographing what the flag means to other people, what does the American flag mean to you?
4: The flag means to me opportunity, freedom, liberty. As an artist, no one is telling me what I have to draw or paint. I have total freedom. I wanted to be a political cartoonist growing up. And the president, whoever it is, you can make fun of them. You can't do that in a lot of countries. So I like the freedom as an artist.
3: Thank you so much for talking with me. And thank you for this project. It really is amazing.
4: Thank you very much. I put my whole heart into this project, and it was one of the most enjoyable times of my life.
3: Robert Carley is a Connecticut artist who has spent nearly 25 years photographing the creative ways people have displayed the American flag since 9/11. About 150 of the thousands of images he's taken will be featured in the exhibit at the Slater Memorial Museum in Norwich. It opens September 12th and runs through early December. This is Connecticut Public Radio.
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6: 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Kathy Sepiel works in land conservation and is grateful she's able to make an impact on the environment through her work.
7: 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And first of all, there's not a point at which we're all going to go, yay, we solved climate change. And that's not going to happen. It's sort of accepting that this is something we're going to be doing our whole lives, and you don't have to do it all at once. A great place to begin is to find an organization that you love and say, what do you need people to do? Let somebody else decide and give you an assignment that they think is meaningful and has a beginning and an end, and you're going to have a sense of accomplishment. That sense that you've accomplished something is really important to help you keep going.
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3: And the weather forecast today, some early showers and a mix of sun and clouds, warm and humid, highs will be in the 80s. It's 7:51.

0: Louie's lunch is documented in the Library of Congress as making the first hamburger sandwich in the United States.
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0: 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Coming up, an international look at the day's news from the BBC. 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
4: Good morning, I'm Laura Kane at the BBC. Pakistan's foreign ministry has insisted there's no blanket ban on Afghan students studying in the country as long as they enrolled on a valid program and hold the correct visa. The clarification comes after Pakistan's Medical and Dental Council told medical colleges that students from Afghanistan must return home, citing national policy directions, a statement that caused concern in Kabul. The BBC's Caroline Davis.
5: Afghanistan's embassy in Pakistan expressed its deep concern and said that knowledge and education should be protected from political disagreements. Several former Pakistan envoys to Afghanistan urged the council to reconsider and reverse the decision. One called it shocking.
4: French President Emmanuel Macron has called on Europe to develop its own crewed spaceflight capability. Speaking at an international space summit, Mr. Macron said Europe needed to work together to become a world player. Here's Joanna Keane.
6: The French president has ambitious plans for Europe's space programme, which at the moment, he says, is fragile. In 10 years' time, he wants a European capsule with European astronauts on board to take off from the continent's own spaceport in French Guiana.
4: And the Argentinian soccer player Lionel Messi has reached an agreement to buy the Spanish second division team Eldense. The team, based in the southeast of Spain, are his second venture into soccer ownership following his purchase of the Catalan side Cornea in April. Messi is still playing for the American side Inter Miami. I'm Laurie Kane at the BBC in London.
0: I'm Laurie Mack. Good morning. Still ahead, the midterm elections are less than 8 weeks away, and the cost of living is weighing heavily on voters. More on what a new poll finds, that's on the Marketplace Morning Report, coming up in less than 10 minutes. In the weather forecast, a mix of sun and clouds, warm and humid with highs in the 80s. 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Our producer is Jenny Ahrens. It's 8:45.

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1: September 11th, 2001 fell on a Tuesday. It was the start of the academic year. Teachers were still getting to know their students. The smell of new books and pencil shavings in the air. The last warm days of summer were quietly fading away. And then everything changed. This is Where We Live from Connecticut Public Radio. I'm Catherine Shen. It's been 25 years since the September 11 terrorist attacks. Today, we talk with teachers and educators about how they teach the history of this important day to the students. If you were in a classroom on 9/11, either teaching or as a student, we want to hear from you. That's up next on Where We Live, right after the news.

0: Live from NPR News in Washington, I'm Korva Coleman. Missouri's Secretary of State will appear before the Missouri Supreme Court today. The state judges are deciding whether Denny Hoskins should be held in contempt of court over the state's congressional redistricting battle. There have been different court opinions handed down that favor Missouri's old congressional map or a new one that could favor Republican candidates. St. Louis Public Radio's Jason Rosenbaum explains the Secretary of State has told state election officials to use the map that favors the GOP.
1: It's a court battle right now between state and federal judges, and redistricting opponents have appealed to the U.S. Supreme Court. And the U.S. Supreme Court has already refused to weigh in once that with the state Supreme Court ruling, the one that tossed out the GOP-leaning map. Meanwhile, election officials don't know which congressional districts voters should be in for the November election.
0: Jason Rosenbaum reporting. President Trump is promising to give each American adult $5,000 if Republicans win control of Congress again in the midterm elections. He made the surprise offer last night while speaking at the Republicans' midterm convention in Dallas. But his offer of money is drawing a lot of criticism. David Wessel is the director of the Hutchins Center at the Brookings Institution, a center-left-leaning think tank.
2: President Trump's proposal to send $5,000 to every American adult would cost $1.2 trillion. This is impractical, imprudent, and impossible to imagine actually happening. Of course, we have sent checks to people before. We did that during the COVID pandemic, but that was in an emergency, and we're not in that kind of emergency now. This is all showmanship and basically an attempt to try and bribe people into voting Republican in November, and then people will learn that the president can't make good on this promise.
0: That's David Wessel of the Brookings Institution. Record high fuel prices are driving up shipping costs. NPR's Scott Horsley reports on how that's being felt at the busy port of Los Angeles.
3: More than 500,000 cargo containers came into the port of L.A. last month as U.S. retailers stock up for the holiday shopping season. Two-thirds of those shipping containers leave the port on the back of a truck. The price of diesel fuels hit a record high nationwide, and it's even higher in Southern California, where Port Director Gene Soroka says diesel's selling for nearly $8 a gallon.
4: Everybody's running as fast as they can. But the higher these fuel prices go, just simply mean higher prices for American families.
3: Escalating tensions in the U.S. war with Iran have pushed crude oil prices higher. The cost of refining oil into diesel fuel is also at record levels.
0: NPR's Scott Horsley. It's NPR.
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6: I'm Lori Mack with these headlines. Connecticut Republicans are proposing about $2 billion in tax and fee cuts as they make their case to voters ahead of the November election. CT News Junkie reports the plan includes reductions in the state income tax for people earning up to $200,000, along with a one-year gas tax holiday and the elimination of several other taxes and fees. The plan does not spell out all of the spending cuts that would be needed to make up for the lost revenue. Meanwhile, Democrats say they've already taken steps to lower taxes and other costs for Connecticut residents. Federal immigration agents have arrested a Southern Connecticut State University basketball player at Tweed New Haven Airport. The New Haven Independent reports Dang Dang, who is from South Sudan, was taken into custody Friday and is being held in Rhode Island. Homeland Security says Dang legally entered the U.S. but stayed beyond the time he was permitted to remain. The Chester Hadlime Ferry is temporarily out of service for repairs. The State Department of Transportation says the 76-year-old ferry is undergoing maintenance at a shipyard. Service could resume by mid-September. This is Connecticut Public Radio. It's 9:05.
7: I'm meteorologist Garrett Arshianis. It's a mild and muggy morning. Temperatures this afternoon will make it up into the 80s, so this will probably be the warmest day of the week. We'll see a blend of sunshine and clouds. Tonight looks partly cloudy. It'll turn less humid. Lows will be in the 50s and 60s, and we'll see sunshine tomorrow with high temperatures in the 70s. With the Connecticut Public Radio weather report, I'm meteorologist Garrett Arshianis.
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10: It was just another day in the classroom for students and teachers, and for former President George W. Bush.
11: What words?
12: Steel.
11: Yes, steel. Read these words the fast way. Get ready.
12: Play.
11: Yes, play. 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
12: Must.
11: Yes, must.
10: President Bush was visiting an elementary school in Sarasota, Florida, when he was told that America is under attack. As he got up to exit the classroom, members of the press asked,
13: Mr. President, are you aware of the reports of the plane crash in New York? And is there anything to talk about later?
14: Thank you all.
15: You can step out the door we came in.
10: He responds, we'll talk about that later. Soon, classrooms across the nation would be talking about it. This is Where We Live from Connecticut Public Radio. I'm Catherine Shin. Today, ahead of the 25th anniversary of the September 11 terrorist attacks, are we still talking about this important day in history? Teachers and educators join us to talk about how they're teaching 9/11 to a whole generation of students who weren't yet born when the attacks happened. Joining us now are two people who were in New York City on 9/11. Jennifer Ladd, she's a teacher at Darien Public Schools. Jack Ohm, he's a retired New York City Fire Department battalion commander who was among the first responders to arrive at Ground Zero. He's part of the Tunnel to Towers Foundation 9/11 Institute, which is an education program to teach children across the country about 9/11. So, Jen, I would love to start the conversation with you today. Before you were a teacher, you worked in finance and pretty much almost right next door to the Twin Towers. What was this day like for you?
16: So yeah, before I was a teacher, I worked for a financial software company and I was a global account manager for investment banks. So a lot of my clients were in Lower Manhattan, including the World Trade Center. And one of my clients was Sandler O'Neill, who I was scheduled to visit that day. But my office was in Midtown Manhattan. And so from my vantage point, I could see out the window if I looked around my cubicle to the North Tower. And as I was getting ready to leave to go downtown to my appointment, someone said, oh my gosh, some plane just hit the Trade Center. And as I turned to look, I could see the hole in the North Tower. And as the morning developed, I think probably the scariest part was that when South Tower came down, we couldn't see it from our vantage point. So we had no idea. And looking out the conference room window, all you saw was smoke emanating from Lower Manhattan. And our instinct was that there were, you know, multiple attacks, bombs going off in Lower Manhattan, not knowing what was taking place. So that day, for sure, I can step through it in my head moment by moment. And usually what I tell students is that the most important thing that I think is hard for them to wrap their head around is that for them, communication is ubiquitous, right? It's everywhere. They have cell phones. And back then, we didn't have cell phones. And as the day progressed, the communication was severed. So initially, I could be on my computer, and eventually that stopped working. We could make phone calls in the beginning, but then that stopped working as well. And eventually, we had the TV on when the second plane hit. And so we saw it out of our conference room window, but we also saw it on TV, but eventually the TV signal went out as well. And so what we were left with was scrambling to try to find a radio that was functioning in the office.
10: And you did end up finding a radio that functioned.
16: We did. And that's when we heard that there were multiple planes hijacked, that the Pentagon had been hit, that there were other targets in New York City. And so then we had a conversation about whether we should stay in the building or whether we should evacuate. We were on 39th and Park. And so we finally made the decision to evacuate the building. So we walked down the 39 flights out the building to try to figure out where was the best place to go in Manhattan that was potentially not a target.
10: And so what were those discussions like? Because I cannot imagine the tension, the panic, the stress, the pressure that's been going on when you've been having these discussions with your colleagues. You did eventually leave the building. You did end up evacuating. Where did you guys end up going?
16: We went to an apartment in the 30s that was a place that we felt was not near, you know, the United Nations or Times Square or some other landmark in Manhattan. And that was actually the first time that we realized that South Tower had fallen. And that was the reason for the smoke, because up until that point, we had no information and no communication. And so it was the first time that we had access to that. And I think the other thing, too, is that for us, very similar to a lot of people, the first plane hitting, we assumed was an accident. We didn't automatically assume that it was terrorist related. So it wasn't until the second plane hit while we were in the conference room and saw it happen that the level of tension increased dramatically.
10: Well, and Jack, you were working with the New York City Fire Department the morning of 9/11. What did that day look like for you?
12: Yes. Yeah, so, you know, I was an off-duty battalion chief on that morning. I knew that all my units would respond to the World Trade Center. I was a chief in Red Hook, Brooklyn at the time, right by the Battery Tunnel. And some of my units were stationed right by the Brooklyn Bridge. So we went into Manhattan quite often to back up the Manhattan companies at bigger fires, or if they were engaged in a fire in Lower Manhattan and there was not enough units, we would go through the tunnel or over the Brooklyn Bridge and help our Manhattan firemen. So I knew, you know, after, like Jen said, after the first plane hit and then we got hit with the second plane, the South Tower got hit, we knew we were under attack. So I knew all my units responded. First time in over 30 years, the New York City Fire Department had what we call a total recall, where if you were full duty, not on vacation leave, not on medical leave, you were required to report to your firehouse and then report to a staging area, because they didn't want to send any more firefighters into the scene at the time because they didn't know if more planes were coming. So we were told to report to a staging area, but you know, when I got to the firehouse with the other guys that were off duty getting the gear, and they said, "Chief, we're not going to go to the staging area." I said, "Of course not. We're going to go into Manhattan." And we actually took a pickup truck over to Brooklyn Bridge and, you know, kind of bent some rules that day because we knew that our guys were at the scene and probably buried under the rubble after the towers came down. So, you know, at that time, I thought it was the right thing to do, go in and help in a search and recovery efforts that morning. You know, I had a little guilty conscience for not obeying the rules completely, but in the heat of battle, you make decisions based on your gut and your instinct. And my instinct told me that we had to go, and I couldn't sit around in a staging area waiting to be sent down to the World Trade Center. I had to go and look for my men. So, you know, I still stand by that decision today. So I'm kind of proud that I did make that decision.
10: Well, I can't imagine, but can appreciate that as chief, your team requires you to make those quick and swift decisions since you're in a literal life and death situation in moments like that. And I kind of, with that in context, I want to take us back a little bit because you do have some previous experience with this and some nuance that perhaps other people don't have, because you responded to the first bombing in 1993 as a lieutenant with the fire department, which is an incident I think many people do not remember.
12: Correct. And I mentioned this to Tess previously. You know, that's why we study. And Jen, I know you're an educator, so you know the value of knowing history and studying history. And, you know, when I go around the country, a lot of times I man what we have a 9/11 exhibit on a tractor trailer that opens up to about 1,100 square feet. And it's really beautiful. And it tells the story of 9/11. And I always start my tours of that exhibit with, where were you on February 26, 1993? And I get blank stares because nobody remembers that date. And that date, as Catherine asked, was the first bombing, the 1993 bombing of the World Trade Center. And a blind sheikh said, we're going to come back and get those towers. And really, the country didn't do much as far as safety and security after the 93 bombing. And sadly, 9/11 happened, and we lost 2,977 Americans that morning. So we have to learn our history. We have to know our history. We don't have to like our history. A lot of times we don't like our history. Obviously, it's ugly. But we have to learn from it. And going to that 93 bombing as a lieutenant, we learned a lot, but we didn't learn enough, you know, to prevent 9/11 from happening.
10: And so I want to go back to your experience in terms of getting into Manhattan and getting into where Ground Zero was and saving people there. But I want to go to Jennifer here real quick, just after what Jack has shared in terms of knowing your history, knowing the nuances of these events that happened to us. Can you talk about the days and weeks after 9/11? What did that look like in New York? And was there anything about living through that experience specifically that made you want to transition into teaching?
16: Yeah, there's. It's interesting. When Jack was talking, I was thinking about what I oftentimes encourage students to read when they're interested at a higher level in the history of 9/11, and that's the 9/11 Commission Report, which was the report that came out, I think it was a couple of years after 9/11, and it does a really great job of providing context before, during, and after the event. And one of the stories that I usually talk to students about out of that commission report is when the fighter jets were scrambled over the country to try to figure out how to address the hijacked planes, and the pilots trying to talk to CENTCOM to say, you know, Flight 93 is in the air. Do you want us to shoot it down? And I think those kinds of moments are really important for students to hear, because that context of what was happening that day and people in different positions, I think, is really critical for them to understand the history. But in the weeks afterwards, it felt very strange to be in Manhattan. There was a very distinct smell, which Jack probably remembers too. It just emanated up to Midtown and even Upper Manhattan, probably to Brooklyn as well, where that smell lingered for probably a couple of weeks. And the markets closed. Obviously, I was in finance, and so the markets were shut for the rest of the week. 9/11 happened on a Tuesday. And so we were actually trying to get the software installed for clients, multiple locations, so that they, once the market reopened, they could continue trading. And, you know, in terms of your feeling about what was happening, we left once the markets had been closed and went to Long Island for the week, because there were power outages, again, things that, you know, you wouldn't know unless you lived in Manhattan, regular rolling power outages. And so once we came back, it felt very much like, you know, planes, you heard planes flying and you're looking up and having a quarter on you to make sure you could use a payphone, which students also don't necessarily understand. Those types of things that, you know, kind of stuck with you. And I had been sort of thinking about changing careers anyway. And I do have to say there is a lot of reflection after an event that like that, where I did start to think, like, do I want to do something different? Do I want to spend my time, you know, doing this job, or do I want to, you know, do something that is more rewarding? And so it did have an impact on my decision to change careers, among other things.
10: Well, and Jack, sort of following what Jen just mentioned, I want to go back to your experience on the day of 9/11, and also with the context of, I feel like we're at the time, it was one of the very few moments, I think, in our contemporary history where, as students, I was in high school when 9/11 happened, and I was able to learn about what's going on sort of live, you know, not necessarily like how social media is presenting the information today, but we had TV, we had radio, our teachers were sort of figuring it out as the events were unfolding. And as students, we were able to sort of learn as it was happening live versus learning about it from a textbook. So it's not everyone who can sort of learn about what happened directly from the person. So I would love to ask you to sort of tell us, what did you experience that day and, you know, the impacts on yourself and on your team?
12: Sure. So, I mean, you know, I got in after the second tower came down and it was eerily quiet. I remember that. Nobody was really yelling, screaming. Stuff was coming down. Debris was coming down. Small pieces of papers, I guess, ash, brownish, grayish color. And as Jen said, the smell, a distinctive smell, it still stays with you. A sense of smell, I don't think, ever leaves you. And I still, when I take people to the 9/11 museum, I still smell that smell in the basement of the museum where they have that last beam standing. So that sense, that smell that you mentioned, Jen, is very strong, and it brings you back in time. But like I said, the scene was, you know, just confronted. And I've been to the Twin Towers so many times, and to see just rubble, piles of rubble, and that's what it was. You know, 110-story office building, when it collapsed, they created piles about 6-7 stories high, spread over 16 acres of land. And the one thing that struck me, a sad thing, was every firefighter wears what we call a pass alarm on their air tank. It sounds like a smoke alarm going off. So when a firefighter is motionless for more than 30 seconds, these pass alarms go into alarm mode. And that's all you could really hear. You heard the firefighters' pass alarms going off that were buried under the debris, under the steel and concrete that came down. And a very sad memory for me, knowing that we couldn't get to our brothers because they were, you know, covered with 6 or 7 stories of concrete and steel. And knowing that, you know, hoping that maybe some of them could survive, and finding out later that all of them did die that morning. So that was a sad memory, you know, and it'll stay with me forever. But what we did, we just climbed to the top of the pile, and that's what we called the World Trade Center site, the pile, you know, for 4 months until we could dig into the basements of these buildings. They had 8-story basements, and then we dug into the basements, and then later on we called the basements the pit. So either you work in a pile or the pit. You know, I always tease, we're New York City, they call us the bravest, they don't call us the brightest. We made simple words for where we worked, the pile and the pit, for those 9 months. And like I said, we just climbed to the top of the pile and started digging with our hands and hand tools, you know, hoping and searching for any survivors. And a few days later, obviously, just trying to recover bodies from the site to give families closure. If we could find a part or a whole body, which would be a wonderful thing for the family. But that, you know, the first day was really so fast. And I always tell this story, if I can go on. I tell this story when I go out and visit all over the country. I tell it, this is the story of the goodness of America that I witnessed for my 9 months at the pile and the pit. But that first night, September 11th night, probably midnight, 1 o'clock, September 12th, now morning of September 12th, the fire department just put out a word that we have to work 24 hours on duty and 24 hours off duty because we had to cover the rest of the city for fire protection, and we had to maintain a presence, obviously, at the World Trade Center. So we needed our bodies to be working 24 on, 24 off. And my group, or my assignment, was to start work 9 o'clock in the morning on Wednesday morning, the 12th of September. So I was looking to get some relief, some get off the pile, because I was on a pile now for more than 12 hours. And I look down at the base of the pile where I was working, and I see a group of firefighters marching in formation, about eight of them, and they're marching in formation up to my location at the top of the pile. And I said to myself, these are not New York City firemen, because we don't do anything in formation. We get the job done, but we're not pretty doing it. And they came up, they gave me a big salute, and I said, Chief, we're here to help you. What can we do for you? And I can't tell you the wave of emotion that came over me when these guys came up. I hugged the guy. I probably kissed him. I said, where are you from and how'd you get here? Because I knew they grounded all the air, all the air traffic. And I figured a small town in eastern Tennessee, these firemen, when they saw the planes hit our towers and they saw the first tower come down, they jumped into their cars and drove up to New York City to help us. And just, I got goosebumps telling the story. It's just an amazing story. The goodness of America, I'll never forget all the people that came to New York City to help us in our time of need. And that's the beauty of America, right? That's what we do. When something goes wrong all around the world, we are the most generous people in the world. We send money, we send manpower, we send goods and food to everywhere in this world to help people. And I saw that firsthand the 9 months I was at the World Trade Center site.
10: We're talking to Jennifer Ladd, a teacher at Darien Public Schools, and Jack Ohm, who's a retired New York City Fire Department battalion commander who was at Ground Zero. This is Where We Live. We'll be right back.
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10: This is Where We Live from Connecticut Public Radio. I'm Catherine Shen. Tomorrow marks 25 years since the September 11th attacks, and teachers and educators across the state are still figuring out how to talk to students about this historical day. With us is Jennifer Ladd, who's a teacher at Darien Public Schools. Jack Ohm is a retired New York City Fire Department battalion commander who was among the first responders to arrive at Ground Zero. He's also part of the Tunnel to Towers Foundation 9/11 Institute, which is an education program to teach children across the country about 9/11. And I want to share that ahead of this hour, we spoke with Barry Palmer, who is also a teacher at the Darien School District. He was a freshman in high school on 9/11, and here's what he shared with us.
17: We had those little TVs that were on rolling carts back then in each classroom. News coverage was just on the TV screens the entire afternoon. I just remember a lot of confusion, a lot of silence from the teachers, just they were kind of at a loss for words, so it was a little unsettling, I think, for me as a student to see my teachers that frazzled with the situation. And then I remember my last period class of the day, I actually had history class at the last period, and the teacher just put a reflection, well, we had reflection journals, and just put a journal to kind of reflect on our feelings and what we were thinking.
10: So, Jen, can you respond to what we heard from Barry? And as we were listening to Barry, I'm reminded, as I shared earlier, sort of very similar experience with him in the classroom, where watching teachers trying to figure out what's going on, but at the same time, needing to help us understand what was happening too.
16: Yeah, I think probably the best story to recount that day, and also what I show students even still today and this week, is the story of Wells Crowther. And Wells Crowther was working at Sandler O'Neill. He was one of my clients, actually. And so I knew him and had met him several times. And the story that came to be known as the man in the red bandana is a story that I didn't know until many years after 9/11. And so, of course, I knew Wells, and of course, I knew he had passed away in 9/11, and as did multiple people from Sandler O'Neill, a small investment banking firm. But I didn't know that he had helped to save 12 people that day. And the story is interesting because when I was at Darien High in 2014, when President Obama dedicated the opening of the 9/11 Museum, I was sitting at my desk and I was looking for an article in the New York Times for something totally different, for an American history class. And the front page of the New York Times had President Obama at the podium giving his address. And behind him was a picture of Wells Crowther. And I thought, of all the people who passed away on 9/11, why would Wells be the picture behind the president? And as I began to read the story in 2014, so many years after 9/11, I realized that he was the man in the red bandana. It was a story I hadn't heard before. And there is a short YouTube clip that they've put together to commemorate Wells's story of really sort of switching hats from finance to volunteer firefighter and putting that hat on, as his dad says, and going to work and saving those people. And that's the video that I typically choose to show students. And I couldn't show it for a couple of years. It was hard for me to show it without breaking down a little bit in class. And so it took me a couple of years, but now I've shown it consistently. And I think, as Jack pointed out, the thing that is most memorable, at least for me on 9/11, was all of the people who stepped up to try to help. And that united feeling in America is certainly not one that I think students are necessarily feeling today. And so I think going back to that moment to say, you know, these are stories that when push comes to shove and the world feels like it's falling apart, Americans do oftentimes step up.
10: And it sounds like you integrate your own experience with your teaching. And based on what you do teach, New York actually does come up. So as a part of your curriculum, what does that look like for students? And how do you pick and choose those moments where you do relate your own very deep, very personal experience with your students?
16: I think it's good for them to hear where we were and what the experience was. But I teach a class called Urban Studies, which allows students to go into the city for field trips and to understand a little bit of the history and architecture and urban planning of the city. But I do select moments where we make sure that we highlight some of those events from 9/11. So one of those is St. Paul's Chapel, which is nestled underneath the Freedom Tower today and was underneath the World Trade Center towers back then, was not damaged at all in when the towers fell. And I don't know how much students, again, understand this, but a lot of other World Trade buildings came down too. World Trade 7 came down later that afternoon. Multiple buildings had foundations that were unsettled. And so for St. Paul's Chapel, which has been there since George Washington kneeled on a pew in St. Paul's Chapel, it's amazing that it withstood that kind of debris and was not really harmed. And it's also where, Jack probably knows this too, a lot of firefighters came to rest in the pews of that church. Firefighters were sleeping, first responders were sleeping, oftentimes with their gear on. And so they had scuffed up all the pews of the church with all of their gear. And in the back of the chapel, they still have one of the pews from that day and some of the mementos that were sent.
10: And so, Jack, as we're remembering 9/11 today, what's your approach to teaching the next generation about what happened?
12: Yes. So, Catherine, if I may, I'd just like to touch on two points that Jen mentioned. I did sleep, took many naps in St. Paul's Church, and it was an area of hope and resilience for the first responders to go and say a prayer and just, you know, the Red Cross had put up some big tents for us to eat and to relax in. But that was always loud and noisy. But St. Paul's was a quiet place to gather your thoughts and reconnect. So it was a beautiful place to catch a nap and to revive after working and seeing so many terrible things that we saw at the World Trade Center. And one of my daughters was lucky enough to go to Boston College and know of Wes and his, you know, heroics of that day, saving those people's lives. And she participated in a couple of the runs that they had up at Boston College to honor the man in the red bandana. I mean, just an amazing, amazing man. So just a small world that we are connected this way. And Catherine, getting back to your question, you know, to teach kids our foundation, one of our main missions of our foundation, not only to help our first responders, help our military and our homeless veterans, but one of our main missions is never forget. And in that vein, we have that mobile 9/11 exhibit that goes travels throughout the country. And our foundation has on our website has put in curriculum from kindergarten up to grade 12. So K to 12, teachers can go onto our website and download a curriculum for their grade, age appropriate learning that teaches children about what happened to us on 9/11. It's free and it's a wonderful resource because a lot of teachers, I'm sure, Jen, you can bear this out that some school districts don't even have, you know, curriculum for that day to help their teachers teach about 9/11. So our foundation put it up on a website. It's there for the taking. And like I said, a lot of times, you know, I'm not a high school teacher, but a lot of times from what I hear, kids don't even get up to the Vietnam War in American history because there's lack of time. So, you know, are they learning about 9/11? You know, and they have to learn about it. We have to tell them the good, the bad, and the ugly, and let them make a decision about what, you know, what happened to us. So it's so important never to forget.
10: Well, and Jen, we'd love to hear you respond to what Jack just shared, especially with the context of learning about history in the classroom. And I know earlier we talked about how difficult it is to imagine a scenario like that where communication's not the same, the internet was not the same. Can you talk about the challenges of teaching students about history affecting their experience, but of course, no memory or frame of reference that they have of America before the plane struck?
16: Yeah, and I think Jack made a good point that there are times when there aren't resources or the day goes by, and because it's not directly linked, you feel as though maybe you can't teach about it. But every 9/11, no matter what, or if it's the 10th and it's Saturday, I definitely address it. And that's with my AP microeconomics class and my urban studies class. So no matter what class I'm in, I think it's really important for them to hear about what it was like on that day or the context leading up to that day. And age appropriate, as Jack pointed out, there are so many things that you can show middle school students that you know you might not choose to show them certain things. But there is, I don't know if Jack has seen it, but there's a really fantastic like sort of 10-minute clip on YouTube called Boat Lift. And Boat Lift is the story of the boats that came to Lower Manhattan on that day to rescue people. And I was unaware that it was the largest maritime evacuation in history, even surpassing World War II, until someone had sent it to me. And that's a great video to show middle school students and high school students to really appreciate it. And it's that same theme of people just deciding that they're going to go and help. And Jack's story about, you know, deciding to go to the pile instead of wait at the staging area is a similar story that we heard all during 9/11, where people decided, look, you know, the Coast Guard may not want me, but I'm going to pick up people in lower Manhattan because they need me.
10: And Jack, as we mentioned earlier, talking about this 25 years later, and I imagine when one goes through something as traumatic as you have, I'm sure new and old memories come up years later. Does this topic still come up for you in your conversations with people in general? Certainly personally, I imagine, yes. But what about when you're working, when you're talking to people? Is this something that you still talk about?
12: So 25 years later, I have the honor of escorting one of my widows. I lost 20 of my men that day. 3 out of my 8 units never came back home. I lost 20. So 20 of those guys from my battalion died. And I get to escort one of my widows down to the site every year. Her husband was one of our lieutenants, a good friend of mine. He died at Ground Zero. We never recovered his body. And she's one of the only widows in that group of 20 that actually wants to go to the World Trade Center site. And I told her, as long as I'm alive and able and she wants me, I will escort her down every year. And so for the last 24 years, I'm going to pick her up again this Friday morning, 6 o'clock in the morning, and we'll spend half a day down at Ground Zero. But it comes up. Most of the people I hang out with, are friends of mine, are firemen, and the guys that are not firemen know what we went through, and we don't talk much about it. You know, on 9/11, it comes up, but you know, life goes on. That doesn't mean we forgot about what happened to us, but life does go on, and you know, I always, you know. Something will remind me where I was a fireman in Midtown Manhattan. That whole firehouse got killed. And guys that broke me in on a job when I was 22 years old, you know, something will remind me of one of the guys. And Jerry Duffy's the name I'm thinking of right now. And, you know, he could have retired. He could have been, you know, living a life. And he chose to stay on a job. And he died that morning. And, you know, that's the man that made me a fireman, you know, when I got to the firehouse. And, you know, never forget him for that. But, you know, you try not, you know, it brings you down. Yeah, it gets you sad and full of emotions. But you get through it. And, you know, one good thing the fire department did, they did a lot of good things after 9/11, but one of the good things they did was they assigned a doctor, a psychiatrist, to every firehouse that had a loss of life. And they would come every week. And actually, the doctor that came to our firehouse, I play golf with him now, and we became friends because he helped a lot of our widows and he helped a lot of our guys get through the 9/11, you know, events.
10: I'm really glad to hear that you have found community and support among these times, both past and present, and going into the future, it sounds like. And thank you for sharing your story with us, because I think sadness is not necessarily a bad thing. It helps us remember or reflect on that very catalyst type of day. And I want to end this conversation with both of you, kind of a big question perhaps, but as we are continuing our reflection and learning new things 25 years later, what would you like to leave with our listeners today? What are one of the biggest things that you hope that they really never forget? Jack, we'll start with you.
12: Well, I'd like people to never forget that as a country, and we might be divided now, but as a country, there is no better place in the world than the United States of America. We have our faults. We have our problems. We don't do everything right. But if you look back in history, I think we learn from our mistakes and we try to correct our mistakes. America is a shining light, in my opinion, of the whole world. And I'm glad, I'm lucky and proud to be an American.
10: Well, and Jen, I want to pose a similar question to you too, as we continue to reflect and learn about 9/11 25 years later. What do you hope our listeners remember, continue to remember after this week?
16: I think one of my most important takeaways from 9/11 is to think carefully about what kind of career you want to have. The video that I often show is the French Brothers documentary about the firefighters who responded that day in Engine 7. And one of the firefighters in that video, that documentary, says, you have to be able to look yourself in the mirror every day when you go to work. And you have to decide that you really want to do this job. And I think that one of the takeaways that I hope that my students think about is, what do you want to spend your time doing? If it's to be a photographer or if it's to be a firefighter, it is really important to make that decision and be okay with whatever it is you're doing every day. So I think that's one of the things that I often want students to think about is, you know, if you decide to have that career, just make sure that you can look yourself in the mirror and you're happy doing what you're doing.
10: Well, thank you so much for sharing that with us. You've been listening to Jennifer Ladd, who's a teacher at Darien Public Schools. Jennifer, thank you so much for being with us today. You are also listening to Jack Ohm, who's a retired New York City Fire Department battalion commander and 32-year veteran who was among the first responders to arrive at Ground Zero following the 9/11 attacks. Jack's also part of the Tunnel to Towers Foundation 9/11 Institute, an education program and resource to teach children across the country about 9/11. Thank you so much, Jack, for sharing your story with us today as well.
12: My pleasure. Thank you, folks.
10: This is Where We Live. We'll be right back.
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10: 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I'm Catherine Shen. Connecticut Public's talk show teams have been marking the 25th anniversary of 9/11 throughout the week. Tomorrow morning at 9, Disrupted explores how personal memory becomes shared history. The Colin McEnroe Show takes listener calls and explores how 9/11 went from a day to an idea. So tune in tomorrow as we continue to reflect on 9/11. Today, Where We Live talks to teachers and educators. Joining us now is Patty Lewis, founder and head of school at Adam J. Lewis Academy in Bridgeport, a not-for-profit school founded in 2013. The school is named after her husband, who died on 9/11. I started the conversation by asking Patty to tell us a little bit more about Adam.
21: Well, he was a determined, funny, athletic, kind of lively guy. I met him in college at Hamilton. I was a sophomore. He was a junior. And, you know, that's kind of where we started. But sort of a segue into who he is and why we named the school after him. Even from the very beginning, when we were in college, all he talked about was his high school that he went to and how it had such a transformative effect on him. And his friends from there were his best friends and the coaches and the mentors and all that. So pretty much from the minute I met him, even though he was at Hamilton and in a new group and a new environment, his home was Dalton. And that is sort of the power of what a school can do for an individual. But he was a wonderful guy.
10: You know, because you lost Adam on 9/11, what kept you going in those early dark days?
21: I think the kids. I think, you know, and I've talked to a lot of people who have been widowed, and children are a wonderful thing to keep you going, right? There's not a lot of moments where you can sit around and think, because you're just putting one foot in front of the other. And I had, my youngest was one and my oldest was eight. So there was a lot of energy, a lot of running around. There was a lot of needs that needed to get met. I will say I also was very, very lucky to have a wonderful village of friends and family that also leaned in. So that also made it, that also helped a lot. I think, you know, having a village of people who you can rely on, you can call, who can come and help, that also made it palatable to get up every morning and do what I needed to do. So I was grateful for that. And the kids really helped.
10: Well, and earlier we were talking about being able to find community and a support system mm-hmm. when something as traumatic as this has happened. And this is in a very historical way, too. And you found a different kind of community, or created a different kind of community, because Adam was very passionate about education. So tell mm-hmm. us more about what it was like opening the school and naming it in his honor. You know, what was the genesis of it?
21: When I worked at Greens Farms Academy back in the early 90s, I was a second grade teacher. So we had a lot of students that came from Bridgeport that I would assess that wanted to come to Greens Farms Academy, but they didn't have the early skills, the foundational language skills, all of that to be a good fit. And so that's where the idea really started. And it wasn't an idea that I was like, oh, I want to do this tomorrow. It was just sort of like, I wish somebody, not me, but somebody would open up a high quality pre-K early childhood program so that these children could develop those skills and then be able to take advantage of all the educational opportunities in these wonderful schools in the area. And I will say I'm pretty impulsive, which is probably a good thing, because people who are impulsive end up doing crazy things like I did, which is with no real experience in running a pre-K or any program, I thought, you know what, why don't I do it? And I really started, believe it or not with a massive business plan. I didn't have it all mapped out. I hadn't raised all the money in the beginning. I just said, what would be the first step? And the first step would be to find a building. And I found this gem. And, you know, again, I will say throughout the journey of doing this, I really believe that fate came in, and there's sort of this, you know, when things were meant to happen, things happened in a really wonderful way. So finding that house was the first thing. And so the wonderful thing is the money that was given when Adam passed, we hadn't used it. And it had probably been 5 or more years, 7 years. And we still had the money. And we were thinking about how we were going to use it in his memory in some sort of educational realm, but we hadn't really used it yet. And so I found this house completely dilapidated and needed a ton of work, but I had enough money from the money that we had been given for Adam to be able to purchase the house. So that's how we got the house. But once we had the school, the question was, what are we going to name it? And it immediately hit me that I had to name it after him.
10: Well, I wanted to ask you more about the transformation, or the very transformative experience that Adam had at his own school, and what you mm-hmm. hope to sort of help deliver through your school. As we all, I think, are familiar, when you have that one good teacher or that one good classroom, that can be life-changing.
21: His story was that he was living with his dad. His parents had gotten divorced. He was living with his father in the Bronx. They had very little money. His dad was just starting out as a lawyer. They lived in a one room, not a one bedroom, but a one room, tiny little apartment in the Bronx. And he was going to the junior high there. And as he would describe to me, he was not motivated at all. Like, he did a lot. He had like a, you know, in a little gang. They

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1: Next generation of students about the day and its place in history. So as you're describing your school, your classroom, your teachers, you know, at your pre-K, at your school, 9/11 is a day of giving. So tell us, how did you get to that point? What does that look like in practice?
2: When the school was young and we had young students, you know, pre-K, first, second grade, talking about 9/11 was tricky, right? It's a tough day. And we didn't really broach the subject. We talked about kindness or compassion, but we didn't really talk a lot about the event. Last year, I found out through actually KBW, people there that worked with Adam at the Towers, they told me about this National Giving Day. And the premise of it, which I love, is to take a day that was very tragic and very sad and sort of remember it as a day where people leaned into each other. People were kind. People put down their defenses. People crossed the aisle. There was this moment, like in every tragedy, where there's this bubble where people sort of are, you know, just kind and compassionate with each other. And what they want the Giving Day to be is a day where everybody remembers that. And we tap into that part of ourselves that came out that day, which I think is absolutely beautiful and lovely. So when I found out about it, two summers ago, I thought, oh my goodness, we definitely have to honor that at our school. And in the pre-K first, second, it was just, this is a day of kindness. This is a day where we are going to do things for others. And we had some of the younger children made dog biscuits for shelters, or they made cookies for an independent living organization. But it's a wonderful reminder of the good in humans. And that's what I love about it.
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2: Thank you.
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3: 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The United States has broken up, so have some relationships. 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
6: Money laundering used to be easy in the U.S. Then, 5 years ago, Congress created a simple rule to stop it. All companies had to do was report who actually owned the business.
7: Creating this regulation, the Corporate Transparency Act, a few years ago was a massive step forward and the single best thing we could do to bring transparency to American shell companies.
6: Simple, powerful, and massively effective. But just last month, the Treasury Department ended that rule.
7: So this returns the...

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2: And corruption in this country. I mean, there's a minute left now, less than a minute left, Gary. I mean, your final thoughts here. Are we rolling back that far?
3: I believe that the rollback is extremely serious, and I think it's going to undermine several of the priorities that I think the country may actually agree on. Mm-hmm. Sanctions evasion, Iran uses anonymous shell companies to plant money in the United States. Imagine that. The safest place on the planet for them to evade our sanctions is by hiding money in the United States. So I am hopeful, let me end on this, that a future administration is going to reinstate a strong rule as long as we preserve the law, and I believe we can do that. So I'm hopeful for the future. I am not hopeful for the next couple of years.
2: Gary Coleman at Transparency International and Gabe Lesra at State Democracy Defenders Action. Thank you both so much for joining us and for walking through the short life of the Beneficial Ownership Information Registry. I'm Meghna Chakrabarty. 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
12: 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Now imagine the librarian and many books gone. 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From WAMU and NPR in Washington, this is 1A. Hi, I'm Jen White. Nationwide, there are an estimated 125,000 libraries, the majority of which are in schools. 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Facing shortfalls, libraries and librarians are on the chopping block. But what's at stake for students? And it's not just about reading. Staff are on the front lines of teaching digital literacy as technology evolves and AI enters the classroom. Tell us about your school library or your child's. What does it mean to you? 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
13: Live from NPR News in Washington, I'm Korva Coleman. This is the second and final day of the Republican midterm convention. President Trump got attention for a

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1: Betancourt. For me, a kid with undiagnosed ADD who spent a lot of her time benched outside the classroom, the library was a wonder-filled refuge. Mrs. Betancourt was an authority figure who treated me with respect and in my kid brain knew everything. For me, libraries are still places of peace and possibility. Today's producer was Avery Jessa Chapnick. This program comes to you from WAMU, part of American University in Washington, distributed by NPR. I'm Jen White. Nyla Budu is with you for the Friday News Roundup. Hope you tune in. Thanks for listening, and we'll talk more soon. This is 1A.
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7: From WHYY in Philadelphia, I'm Terry Gross with Fresh Air. Today, the controversy surrounding the WNBA on and off the court. Despite record viewership and attendance and amazing talent across the league, the national conversation has caught up in the culture wars, in large part because of the number of Black and queer players.
8: Everything in the WNBA seems to take on a political lens far beyond what is actually happening on the court. And I think it's because people see an opportunity to use the league as a political prop.
7: We talk with Sabrina Merchant, who covers women's basketball for the New York Times sports journalism site The Athletic. 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
1: Live from NPR News, I'm Lakshmi Singh. President Trump is claiming that he will give every American adult $5,000 if Republicans prevail in the midterm elections and retain their majority in Congress. NPR's Stephen Fowler reports from the party's midterm convention in Dallas.
2: In a winding speech at the Republican National Committee's midterm convention, Trump gave many reasons for Republicans to show up and vote. 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Elect Republicans and get money.
3: If the Republicans win the House of Representatives and the United States Senate, both of them, because of our economic, tremendous economic success,

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7: So Kurt Anderson is one of our favorite guests to have. And back in the day, he was one of our favorite hosts to listen to. He's a terrific writer. He's written a book that's getting a lot of extra attention. It is one of several novels recently to explore the question of a civil war, a disunion here in the United States of America. This one is set in 2045, where that has already happened, and people are just learning to live with it. We're going to talk about this book, which is at times very funny and at other times very upsetting, and maybe the show will be both of those things, too.

0: Live from NPR News, I'm Lakshmi Singh. Republicans are holding a second day of a midterm convention dubbed Trump a palooza. Vice President J.D. Vance takes the stage tonight. So will President Trump, a day after he delivered a lengthy speech during which he unexpectedly promised to pay every American adult $5,000 if Republicans keep control of Congress. As NPR's Tamara Keith reports, the audience also got a surprise video message from Pennsylvania Senator John Fetterman, a Democrat who has been critical of his party's left wing.
1: The video was an introduction for Pennsylvania's Republican Senator Dave McCormick, with whom Fetterman has grown quite close. It was filmed in Pennsylvania with Fetterman wearing his trademark black hoodie.
2: Right back over my shoulder, that's the iconic U.S. Steel Mill. And that's exactly the kind of thing that will work together and will work with President Trump to fight and defend the steel way of life right here in the Steel Valley.
1: That was as close as he got to praising Trump. In the short video, Fetterman mentioned that he's a Democrat multiple times, while also saying he rejects extremes and socialism. Tamara Keith, NPR News, Dallas.

0: The U.S. Supreme Court dealt a setback in the GOP's attempts to retain the majority in the U.S. House. Justice Brett Kavanaugh blocked a federal judge's ruling on which map Missouri should use for congressional districts in an election that's less than 2 months away. St. Louis Public Radio's Jason Rosenbaum has the latest.
1: A map that lawmakers approved in 2022 that basically guarantees Democratic Congressman Emanuel Cleaver wins re-election is back on right now. Now, the order says that this case could still move through the federal judiciary. So I'm going to be cautious by not saying like it's over and the Democrats won.
0: Human Rights Watch is raising concerns over what it calls an unlawful campaign of executions by Iran. We have more from NPR's Hadil Al-Shalchi.
2: According to a statement released by Human Rights Watch, at least 59 men were executed by Iranian authorities between mid-March and the end of August, after the U.S. and Israel launched their war on Iran. The human rights organization says at least 29 of those killed were arrested in connection with the nationwide protests which Iranian authorities violently clamped down on before the war. The statement says in many cases, the defendants were taken from arrest to the gallows in just 5 weeks. And in many cases, the Iranian courts handed down death sentences for non-lethal acts such as throwing stones or breaking into state property. In August, the UN condemned what it called a sharp spike in executions in Iran. Hadil Al-Shalchi, NPR News, Istanbul.
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4: From the campus of Fairfield University, I'm Diana Montaño. Train service between New York and New Haven will see reduced weekend service over the next 2 months starting this Saturday. Metro North and Amtrak lines will be affected by construction on a 130-year-old bridge that crosses the Norwalk River. Metro North's New Haven line will run with reduced frequency and capacity between Grand Central, Stamford, and South Norwalk. There will also be shuttle train service between Bridgeport and New Haven. Amtrak has not yet detailed their operating plans. And Norwalk Mayor Barbara Smith says the city will not be installing any new AI-powered license plate readers. Smith addressed the issue at a city council meeting this week.
5: We recognize the public safety value of this technology while also asking important questions about privacy, accountability, and how it is being used.
4: Smith said the 11 license plate readers already operating in Norwalk will remain, and the city will be issuing a report outlining privacy and oversight guidelines it has put in place. This is Connecticut Public Radio. For more, go to ctpublic.org.
6: I'm meteorologist Garrett Arshianis. Look for a blend of sunshine and clouds this afternoon. It'll be a bit on the breezy side. It's also rather humid. High temperatures today will be in the 80s. Lows tonight will be in the 50s and 60s. Then it turns much less humid for tomorrow, so it'll feel more like September. It'll be sunny with highs in the 70s. With the Connecticut Public Radio Weather Report, I'm meteorologist Garrett Arshianis.
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0: except when soft rains fall. And drip from leaves that I recall.
1: That, of course, is one of the great breakup songs of all eternity. And we're going to be talking about several kinds of breakups today on the show with Kurt Anderson, a guest that we always love to have. Before I even bring Kurt on board, though, I want to kind of point out, we don't plan things like this, but I want to point out the flow of the shows. So yesterday we talked about the 60th anniversary of Star Trek, which is very much, you know, it's one of its legacies is the whole idea in 1966. You know, Kennedy has already said, you know, we're going to go into space because it's hard to do. But nobody's really said, well, how are we going to act when we get into space? You know, how are we going to behave in space? And Star Trek kind of just opened that door and said, oh, you know, here's some things that probably might happen. Tomorrow, it'll be 9/11. We're going to be talking to Dan Taberski, who created the great podcast 9/12, which is really about how people fit 9/11 around, how people fit their lives around 9/11, how they try to do their normal activities or create new things around 9/11. So Kurt Anderson's book, The Breakup, is kind of perfect because it's about another one of those things, going into space, 9/11. What if there's something that we might call a civil war, a disunion in the very near future in the United States? And it's not like the Alex Garland Civil War movie. It's about how people would fit their lives around this new structure, this new piece of civic existence. And to my mind, it's what makes the book a very special novel. Kurt Anderson, co-founded Spy Magazine, hosted and co-created Studio 360, and the author of 12 books. The Breakup is his fourth novel. It's his latest. This is his third full show appearance. He was also on our Occam's Razor show, so we're always always very happy to have Kurt back. Kurt, welcome back to the show.
2: Oh, I couldn't be happier. And I'm just by your unusual and perfect introduction, I was reminded why I like coming on this show.
1: Well, I think I'm going to start in a different place than I think a lot of the interviews that you've done start. But, and we'll get to the disunion. But there are two different disunions. There is a couple, the Zimbalists, Asher and Natalie Zimbalist, and then there's the United States, the artist formerly known as the United States of America. So this seems kind of dire in a way. I don't know how many people have pointed out that this is a very funny book. And to me, it's sort of the dystopian Hepburn Tracy movie that we never got. It's these kind of amusingly squabbling and frequently unhappy with each other people who just happen to be living through the Second American Civil War. And I don't know. I mean, I don't know what question I'm asking right now, but I guess part of your job was, can I make this funny considering the stakes I've already set up here for myself? Maybe say a little something about that.
2: That's a great question, and I want to write down the Tracy Hepburn line right now. I didn't start out saying, how can I make this funny? In the process of doing it, of course, that was my ultimate intention, because it's hard for me to write any book without defaulting to one degree or another to humor. It's my default. And again, some are funnier than others. But even when I write these big nonfiction histories like Evil Geniuses, which we talked about 6 years ago, you know, I can't do it completely straight-faced because that's not who I am. And I decided in the case of this couple and these people is that, yes, as you said, that life goes on. And this is 7 years afterwards. So, okay, we've gotten used to this weird new situation. And it was terrible. But here we are, that life does go on even during war. People I've talked to in war zones who've lived through wars, like, yeah, sure, you still fight. You still love each other. You still make love. You still whatever. All of life goes on. And I guess, again, I didn't begin specifically with that intention, but as I wrote it and imagined it, that definitely became an intention, along with humor. And yes, I made the Natalie character the funny one. The I don't know. I guess that's the Hepburn character. But anyway, the funny character in this marriage.
1: Yeah. I mean, we could talk about Natalie at greater length as we go along here. I mean, I want to go out for coffee with Natalie. I don't really want to go out for coffee with Asher. I kind of already know what he's going to say.
2: She yells at him once. You know, she says, you know, everything you say is so predictable, Asher. Exactly.
1: We should also establish the fact that when Asher first starts dating Natalie and he's kind of evaluating her, he says, well, she makes fun of NPR, but I mean, so does everybody. Which
2: that was way back in 2021.
1: Yeah. No, I welcome that. So let's set the stage a little bit here now. So, yes, this is set in 2045, starting in 2036. I believe there's been something that lasted about 9 months. A year and a half, right? Year and a half. That's right. Year and a half. And I don't know whether it's a civil war or, as one of the characters calls it, a stupita guerrita, a stupid little war. But maybe you can sort of say what this precipitating, this inciting event is.
2: Yeah, well, there are a bunch of inciting events, and we can imagine, I mean, the backstory that I wrote, and you know, go into some detail, but not too much detail about, like, what happens from today in 2026 to 2036 when this uprising insurgency begins. Basically, what happens is, what has happened is that the Democrats come back in a big way and later in this decade and in the early 30s and at some point have a trifecta, you know, president, both houses of Congress, and do all the things they realize in the last 10 or 20 years they should do. Make Puerto Rico and Washington, D.C. a state, expand the Supreme Court, and on and on and on, you know, and that very much upsets the right and the far right in the United States, and feel like, oh, we almost had it. We had it. Now it's been taken away from us for good. We have no recourse. Some, the relatively few violent people among that crowd say, we're going to start shooting up things and killing people and blowing up stuff and kidnapping people and start an armed rebellion in these sort of decentralized militia forms. And it's big and stunning and astounding, like nothing that's ever happened in this country, but not unlike things that have happened in other countries. And, you know, that's what happens. And it starts with a big attack in Oklahoma City on you know, whatever it is, the anniversary of D-Day in 2036, and goes from there. And, you know, at first, is this a big thing, or is it a one-off thing? And there's, can't quite believe it. No, it's not a war. And then finally, there's enough of this stuff and enough horrific, ghastly mass killing experiences that the president at the time, a fictional, entirely fictional character, says, no, I hate to admit it, this is a war, and so it's militarized, and in fairly quick succession, even though it's difficult because it's not one, you know, command and controlled rebel force, but it's crushed in a year and a half, and that's it. And people say, okay, that's it. Well, this, you know, we've had 20 years at this point, or 20, 30 years of polarization, more and more political violence, all the stuff that we know about from the last 10. And, you know, it's time for the national divorce. And that takes a long time to figure out.
1: We should say that, yes, there's a fictional president, but there's some real life people. Chris Murphy, our U.S. senator, is the majority leader of the Senate, of what remains of the old United States. I will say, Kurt, that when I go to confess my sins someday, I'm going to have to I'm going to have to confess that I laughed out loud when Elon Musk's death was described, which I'm not proud of, but it came out of me that way.
2: I'm happy to hear it.
1: It is kind of a funny way for him to go.
2: He's got some years to go, by the way. It's not
1: right.
2: Overnight. It's not tomorrow, nor is Trump's over tomorrow.
1: No, I think there are going to be people who thinks that you let Trump live to ripe an old age. But anyway, that's neither here nor there. So, yeah, I think another thing that I think a lot of us, when we think of a civil war, we think North-South, Mason-Dixon, or some kind of partitioning like that. But you quite rightly think that or tell us that, no, it's really going to be about sparsely populated versus densely populated. Urban areas are just the way they vote. they are going to vote with their statehood that way too. But say a little bit about how you thought that through, that Nashville, Atlanta, places like that, they are not going to secede into this new breakaway group.
2: Yeah. I mean, I thought hard about it. I thought, even though it's not a nonfiction book, I sort of thought about it as if it were. How might this really happen? And how plausibly would this happen? So I did a ton of research and fun thought about, well, this could happen, that could happen. And I realized that, you know, you couldn't do it, God knows, Mason-Dixon line, north-south. You could not. And then the alternatives that scholars in the secessionist history, politics field suggest, well, you could do it by counties. Not exactly. You can do it by congressional districts. No, not exactly, especially given how they're gerrymandered. So it's a combination of things. It's states break off. There are 92 independent metropolitan regions that need to be formed that are basically metro areas like Nashville and Memphis and Omaha, Lincoln in my home state and so forth. So that as a character says in the book, you know, it's become a, you know, there are the blue parts of the country, but then it's a blue archipelago across the Red Sea. And, you know, I also have it. So, you know, once it comes to violence and this vicious, horrible violence for a year and a half, which is, you know, it changes the facts on the grounds in American psychology so much. And when it really comes down to it, do we really want to secede? Not as many places like, say, Utah, in my story, decide to secede. So anyway, I imagined that world and built that world. And of course, but then left most of it behind. I mean, I could publish another whole fake, you know, history or political science book or civics book about how this happened and how, but so I had to imagine all that and then just, you know, more or less refer to it passingly.
1: I think just in that connection, one of the books that you did read before you got ready for this was by Stephen Marsh. He was on our show to talk about his book, The Next Civil War. And I think that we're saying this before, you know, he was on before Trump was elected the second time. So let's hear a little bit of Stephen Marsh from that interview, A1.
3: The common opinion of historians is that absolutely no one in Washington expected the first Civil War or wanted it to happen. But it took on a momentum of its own from forces that were underlying the structure of the society. And we're in a very similar situation right now where we can all feel those structures falling, but we can't face what that means. I mean, the simple truth is that the United States is a textbook case of a country headed for civil war. It's past the threshold of what they call civil strife, which is 50 combatant deaths a year. And Trump said that bedlam would happen if you were prevented by the courts from running for office. These are the kind of things that happen in countries leading up to civil war. I mean, the direction of this is really going one way.
1: Now, Kurt, I don't think you necessarily agree. I mean, I think part of the reason that this book is speculative fiction is it's a speculation about one way that events could play out. And I'm not sure that you're quite as committed as Stephen was to the idea that we're just going to have this happen.
2: Well, I'm glad you played that because I read Stephen's book and it was the only thing. I mean, the movie Civil War, Alex Garland's movie, hadn't come out yet. So it's the only one thing. And it's nonfiction, has some fictional sequences, but it's nonfiction. And I thought, I mean, what he says right there on your show, his diagnosis is, I basically agree with that, except I don't think it's inevitable. And one of the many reasons I did not make this a nonfiction book as he made his is, I don't know. No, it's in the, I'm not saying we live in a multiverse where many possibilities are happening simultaneously, but we do live in a place where nothing is inevitable, in my view. I mean, it is this, my scenario, I think feels to me much less far-fetched than it would have 10 years ago, or even when I started writing it four and a half. So, but I don't think it's inevitable or this is the trajectory. I would not dare to predict that. But I think, as he suggests, it is worth having on the table as part of our national conversation, because rather than just, no. Oh, no, Marjorie Taylor Greene said that. Ignore that. Oh, Rush Limbaugh said it. Ignore that. That's to me, not the way to go. And again, I'm just trying to tell a story. I wasn't trying to be of service to Americans. But if you're going to, you know, I think it's one of the reasons I wanted to, one of the reasons I'm glad I made it, I think, as plausible as it is so people could say, okay, that's worth thinking about. Just like, you know, as we know, I mean, as you as a Star Trek fan, especially science fiction and particularly Star Trek have so sort of set the ground and got all kinds of different people, some of whom are involved in the space program or in, you know, building tricorders or whatever, to conceive of the future. So, you know, I think it has some real world use as well as being, you know, a story that doesn't tell the story in a predictable way.
1: Right. And maybe not in an entirely dire way. And to me, that's one of the interesting things about this book is that I think Civil War equals worst that could happen in most of our minds. On the other hand, lately I've been on sort of an E.F. Schumacher binge where I've been kind of saying, maybe the United States of America isn't even really a very good delivery system for anything. You know, it's so big and is so overrun with money and lobbyists and stuff like that, that, you know, we might be better off being like four countries that could actually do some of the things that we want to do. But say a little bit about how you saw that.
2: Well, no, I agree with that. Creative Schumacher he wasn't the creative destruction
1: guy. He was the smallest, beautiful guy.
2: Smallest, beautiful guy. Exactly right. No, and there is among the people who are the, you know, secessionist activists in the Pacific Northwest or in the South or wherever, there's a bunch of them, right? And who want California to be to secede or whatever. They, in their rational, nerdy way, make that a big point of their pitch, is that, oh, smaller is easier. And sure it is. And I, you know, I look to my Nordic homeland as an example of countries that do this modern, you know, liberal democracy with free markets and social welfare really well. And of course, they're much smaller, until recently, much more homogeneous nations than ours. And so it's easier. And so there's that, but that's not going to be the reason. That's like one of these rational, reasonable, yes, we should do this, which always, in my view, in terms of the real world, gets in the way of the real world. You know, when techno-utopians for a decade have been saying, oh, this will happen, now computers will enable this. Yeah, could or not, because people are people and political systems, functional and dysfunctional, are what they are. So, and again, I raise in my story the possibility when they said, okay, enough's enough, we got to figure out this thing and how to split up. You know, they don't know if it's going to be two countries or also Texas or also Alaska or what's going to happen. Mm-hmm. As it turns out, as it's just about to finish this disunion process in the breakup, you know, it's two.
1: Go ahead.
2: The West, and, you know, at the end, there's secessionist remorse. And like the West, people in the West are suddenly saying, do we really want to be in a country with the South? You know?
1: Well, there's, you know, the whole thing is obviously these two stories on parallel tracks, the marriage and the country. And there's actually, I thought, a moment that kind of was an analog or an umbilicus from what you were just talking about. I mean, there are many, but just in terms of like, maybe it's okay if there's disunion, maybe it's okay if things aren't the way they always have been. And it's there's a scene where your male protagonist, Asher, his boss, this multi-trillionaire named Maverick, a German guy named Maverick, he's talking about his marriage. And he says that he's barely been keeping track of this, that he and his wife are usually together for 139 days per year. And he goes, that's pretty good. That's like a sweet spot, you know, for him, for them, the two of them anyway. That's about right. They don't need 147. 139 is fine. God knows they don't need 365. And in a way, I think you were doing this intentionally. You were sort of saying, yeah, there's some right sizing that goes along sometimes. Maybe 50 states trying to hang together might be too many. I don't know. Say a little bit about how you saw that.
2: No, I think that's right. And to your larger and earlier point, that, you know, there are hopeful aspects. Yes, call it dystopian if you want. Call it dystopian satire if you want. All those things. But for a variety of reasons, I wanted some hopefulness. Like, well, who knows? Maybe this will be better. Divorces are terrible. But like, you know, we all know in many cases, actually most of the cases of the people I know who got divorced, it's better for them afterwards. It's horrible and complicated and scary and financially disastrous sometimes it is. But that works out. And again, as you through the book, like, well, this couple, this Tracy Hepburn couple, they've been separated for 7 months as the book begins before they go on this college tour with their one of their kids. So what's going on with them? Is that going to work? And they're different, and she's from Tennessee, and he's from LA. Yes, that parallel track and the parallel, I mean, the U.S. track is settled, all right? I mean, it's months away from the door is done, this is done, international border crossings are already going up all over the country, and the marriage is still an open question. And there's a reason I did that, too, because, you know, trying to get 350 million people to decide on one thing, good luck. As opposed to two people, if they've loved each other and been together for a quarter century, maybe they can work it out.
1: We're almost exactly the same age. And there was some magazine that our mothers read, it might have been Ladies' Home Journal, that had a monthly feature called Can This Marriage Be Saved?
2: Exactly.
1: And that's very much, there's, you know, part of the log line for... Yes. For the breakup. All right, let's take a quick break. I want to talk in some depth about one of these characters, Natalie, who I do want to go out for coffee with, if that's can be made possible by AI.

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1: It's been a quarter century since the terrorist attacks on September 11th, and for every memory,
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0: I predict that song is going to have a renaissance here in the era of AI. Kurt Anderson is with me today, co-founded Spy Magazine, hosted and created Studio 360, the author of 12 books. His latest, The Breakup, is his fourth novel. It is about a couple going through a potential breakup and a United States that has already been through a breakup. Although the breakup is not, that breakup is yet to be fully ratified. We're kind of awaiting the final votes as the novel unfolds. So, Kurt, let's talk about this couple, the Zimbalists. They are alike enough so that, and I'm one of the people who will have been pleased by this particular moment. I bet you there are going to be people who will object to it as a little bit precious, but they're alike enough so that they can actually get turned on by quoting from Emerson's essay, Nature, turned on enough so that they have sex al fresco, because as they're both spitting a little verse from RWE. So they're that alike, but they're very unalike in a lot of ways. I mean, I think Ash is kind of a boilerplate intellectual liberal, like, I don't know, maybe Kurt and I are too. Natalie is fascinating. See, you give us your description of Natalie, and then I'll talk a little bit about what grabs me.
1: Well, I mean, they are, as you again described them perfectly, their differences and similarities, and the potential that that's precious. But it wasn't just about the Emerson. Emerson has already been established as a thing they shared. But, you know, they met in Providence, Rhode Island. She was an MFA student, and he was an economics postdoc junior teacher. So they met in that world, which tells you something about their various similarities. But within that range, possible range, they're very dissimilar. She's a child of immigrants, of Cuban immigrants, who came here when she was a year and a half or 2 years old, and ended up growing up in East Tennessee and in the sort of grubby outskirts of Oak Ridge, and then inside Oak Ridge, Tennessee, which was created during the World War II as a U.S. nuclear bomb facility and remains that effectively today. And that's where she grew up. And, you know, so she grew up around white working class people and was this a smart kid and went to UVA and went to Brown and became a poet and a writer. So that's who she is. But she's, I don't know, if you had to say what she is politically, she most of the time voted Democratic, but kind of not grudgingly, but not so enthusiastically, and sees its and everyone's, in a way, foibles and flaws and wishfulness and jerkiness and everything. And whereas he is a pretty much by the book liberal, and she finds that annoying. They're both right. And he was born in 1995. She was born in 1999. So they grew up. Their entire adult lives have been this time of politicized everything and political polarization, everything. So that's where they grew up. And she, I mean, the most contrarian thing about her is not that she's not left-wing, although it is among poets and academics, but rather that she just doesn't care about politics very much and reacts against that, reacts against why does everything I do or eat or listen to or watch or whatever have to be, well, is politically uncool or, you know, so that's who she is. And you know, her this book that she wrote in the past and got her into trouble for having done, because it came out right before the war began, and she became like, oh, look, she was a secret agent of the right and all this, she's a contrarian in that way. But not just for its own sake, because she tries to tell the truth as best she can. And feels some sympathies for people she liked and loved and grew up with for the first 18 years of her life.
0: Yeah, I think she's also, contrarian is one way to put it, I think she's sort of an all-purpose poop disturber. I can't use the actual the Philly term here, but you know, it's like Matt Groening, when he was drawing Life in Hell, his original strip, he was asked some questions about the characters in it. His answer was, whichever possibility offends you the most.
1: She is that. Natalie's she is a South Park.
0: And I love that about her. So, like, yes, if some, you know, tech multi-billionaire approaches her at a party and finds out that she's a poet and doesn't know anything about her poetry and asks if he would know any of her poems. She claims she wrote The Wasteland and then Proofrack, and she quotes from them as though this is her work, to the absolute, just outrage of her husband, who thinks this is going to boomerang back onto him at some point. I feel like we have become so doctrinaire and so dug into our positions, and so we've turned into kind of these intellectual census takers who are just checking boxes to make sure the other person's totally kind of okay.
1: And no, exactly. That's what she objects to. And for starters, she doesn't care that much, like most Americans, I think, care that much, or until they were kind of forced to. But still, I think they don't care that much about politics, which surprises especially people on the left. Like, how can you not? What do you mean you don't care? They don't, because until it affects their lives, like, oh, they can't get an abortion, or gas costs $1.50 more because of this dumb war. Whatever it is, when it affects their life, then they care. The people who don't care most of the time, but most of the time they don't care, and they live their lives in other ways, and she lives her lives in other ways that aren't, isn't necessarily going to, doing what other people don't care about politics are conventionally. But no, and I like that she's unconventional in that. A bit of a fish out of water wherever she is, but also a fish who loves wherever she is, and it says at one point, as this polarization and then breakup and war happened, she felt that she was in a tragic love triangle with, she loves, blue America. She loves red America, but they hate each other and neither of them trust her.
0: Right. I find myself asking, does America need 250,000 more Natalie's, or do we already have them, but they're afraid to come out? I think one of the things she's also doing is saying stuff that we think, but we don't think that we can get away with it in the salon.
1: Many of us. Yeah. Yes. No, and it's easier for me to be her authorially than it would be, on Substack.
0: Yeah. So let me ask you, this is kind of sort of an Uber question, and it may be kind of a dumb one, but so I was reading, Mark Danner reviewing the Haberman Swan book about Trump and New York Review of Books. And at one point he says, at times it's like a science fiction novel. And I was thinking about that and thinking, I know what he means, which is that because Trump doesn't obey any rules whatsoever and does whatever he wants and is constantly creating and recreating reality and breaking his own promises, and it just doesn't seem like we live in discernible reality so much anymore. And I would think in some ways this would be an especially difficult time to write a speculative near future book when reality itself spins out of control so badly day after day. You're shaking your head, but yeah, say a little bit about that.
1: Well, you mean the day after he says that every American adult will get $5,000 if the Republicans take both houses of Congress, or that prices will start plummeting and the Iran war will end the day after the election? You mean that kind of fantasy world?
0: Fantasy world. Yeah.
1: Yeah, I mean, it's obviously I've wrestled with this, even when I've written serious books in the last decade, I've wrestled with this just as somebody who has this satirical thing I do as well, or part and parcel or whatever. It is hard, and it is, I don't know about science fiction what the present day is, but a dark comedy, and Iannucci. The death of Stalin, kind of what? A sort of Idiocracy with special effects. I mean, no, it's nuts. So, it wasn't one of the reasons I said it in the future, because I'd actually been fiddling for years about, like, oh, I do want to write a book set in the future. It's funny. It's a good question, because the idea of speculative fiction, especially if it's only 10, 20 years away, 19 years away, when we do live, whether it's science fiction or comedy, in a very fiction-like world. And I think of that, yes, every single day. And it's why people have been saying for years now, oh boy, the simulation is this, or the simulation we live in is this. Yeah. Wow, these guys doing the simulation are such hacks. And Natalie shares that notion at one point.
0: Yeah, I think this is a lot a book about habituation too. Let me just tell you a quick story. So when I was first a newspaper columnist with Hartford Current in the 1980s, a guy calls me up one day, and he's the guy, bachelor, lives alone in a kind of house up on a nearby hill in the woods. And every night he's watching The Tonight Show, and a bat will fly out of his fireplace. And so the first time it happens, he hits the bat with a tennis racket, and then he puts a coffee. I'm not endorsing any of this. I love bats. Bats are good. Don't hurt bats. But what he did was he put a coffee can over the bat and then slid the lid under and then shook the coffee can to further stun the bat and then flush the bat down the toilet. The thing that happened the next night was that a different bat flew out at exactly the same time. Hi-oh! You know, here's this bat. And so it just happened over and over again. And so he would sit there watching The Tonight Show with his tennis racket and his coffee can. And what he was telling me was that he had gotten used to this. This was part of his nightly routine, you know, killing a bat in this particular way. And I feel like we're that guy these days that, you know, and your characters in this book, they have habituated to something that we're probably not supposed to be able to habituate to, except I think that's kind of what we do. We just, you know, we fit it into how we're living.
1: No, that's 100% right, I think. And again, I didn't begin with that idea, but as I wrote this story, it emerged as, yes, this, as Natalie says, that everything has a half-life, all trauma, tragedy. I mean, not everything, perhaps, let's say, you know, a child's death or something, but most things in the world, good, joyous or horrible, have a half-life, whether it's a day or two if somebody says a mean thing to you, or weeks or months if you lose a job, or years if somebody dies, all those things. So I think that's true, and we do get habituated. And I remember, not to drop names, but one of the best interviews I ever did on Studio Earth 60, I don't know about best, but my favorite and most my, I met a hero and I loved her, was with Susan Sontag. She had just spent, you know, time living in Sarajevo during that horrible war, and talked about this very thing a lot, that like, yeah, people get used to that. And, you know, and you could walk out and get shot by the sniper in the hills, and people do, and it happened every day. But, you know, life goes on. Or you look at life in Ukraine today, you know, I mean, they do habituate sometimes to horrible things, sometimes to just weird things, as has been the case in the last 10 years. The other thing is, and this seemed truer as I wrote and as I then edited and cut in the last year and a half when I had to sort of darken my backstory. But fortunately for me, not have to change it very much architecturally. But the things we get used to, and I understand and appreciate and share the sensation of we can't get inured to this. We have to keep acknowledging and recognizing how weird this is and how over the top he is. I mean, there is no bottom, people say. But there's no, also, there is no, like, to the degree, John, and my view of this with Donald Trump is that he is obviously about being the star of the show, being the star of every day's show. So if it takes saying, you know, if he thinks there's a political utility, for instance, in saying every American's going to get $5,000 if we take the Congress back and the war is going to end and prices are going to go down on November 5th, that's crazy. But he, on some level, yeah, this will help Congress get elected, which it won't. But he also thinks, wow, people, he knows whether he thinks it or not, people are going to be talking about this. I am going to be the star of the show for another day. And that's why he does it. You know, which goes against another whole subject in my book, Fantasyland, and this blurring of fiction and reality. So here we are.
0: I don't know about you. I haven't even sent my Doge bonus yet or my tariff bonus.
1: I'm still looking for it. I am getting my Anthropic bonus for $1,500 a book, though. That's so happy about that.
0: All right.
1: AI-wise.
0: So speaking of AI, we'll talk about that a little bit in the next segment because we have to. And that's the world we live in. We're talking to Kurt Anderson. We'll be back after this.

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5: Before we say some thank yous, I want to remind people or perhaps inform people that if you're listening to this live or anything close, on Tuesday of next week, September 15th, my friend, our good friend and the official movie star of the Colin McEnroe Show, Ileana Douglas, and I will be at the Kate in Old Saybrook. 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So we certainly want you to come. Tickets are available at thekate.org. We'd love to see you there on Tuesday night, the 15th. Meanwhile, I want to say thank you to our technical producer, Dylan Reyes, the maestro, and Jonathan McPants is the producer of this particular episode. We're with Kurt Anderson, co-founded Spy Magazine, co-hosted and co-created Studio 360, and the author of 12 books. His latest, The Breakup, is his fourth novel. So one of the very interesting things that you've done, Kurt, and kind of in the spirit maybe of your character, Natalie, was appear on Steve Bannon's podcast. I listened to some of it. I didn't listen to the entire thing. I guess my first question was, were you a little bit nervous going in there? It's probably different from getting ready to talk to, I don't know, me.
6: Yes, Colin, I was more nervous than getting to talk to you. In fact, it came out of the blue. I guess the end of the first week the book came out, and my publicist at Random House said, "Kurt, Steve Bannon has asked if you would come on a show." And I said, "Whoa!" And he said, "Oh, think about it. Take the weekend to think about it." And so I talked to a friend of mine who'd written a wonderful piece about him in the Atlantic a few years ago, and I talked to another my co-in-law who has shot him for 60 Minutes. Many times, and just to get a sense of him and what he might do and what this might be. But I assumed it was going to be some bit of combat, you know, me, whatever. I didn't think it would be nice. I thought it might be polite, but like, well, you think this or you think this or you said this. Don't you hate MAGA people? Whatever it would be. So I was steeled, right? Mm-hmm. It was almost psychedelically not that. Mm-hmm. It was so respectful and intelligent and pleasant, and he sold the hell out of the book at every commercial break. It was amazing, and I it like undid me. Like, what is, when does it come? When does it get mean? And when does it get tough? Or when does it? And it didn't. And that was strange. And it also, of course, coming away from it and thinking about it, it made me realize, as I thought about before, that in this famous horseshoe of U.S. politics, which I always disparage, like, oh, look at these crazy people on the far left, crazy people on the far right, they agree about these conspiracy theories. True. But in the current moment of, you know, the horseshoe phenomenon today of, well, these oligarchs are terrible. And this, you know, all the wealth going to the very top is bad. And AI and big tech and that being responsible for these insanely powerful, maybe it should be public utilities is bad. Well, there is a lot of agreement and good, right? So, I mean, I got a lot of guff, pushback, disappointment among say, followers on Blue Sky for doing it, for agreeing to do it. And I thought, okay, whatever, you know, be disappointed, whatever that means. You know, somebody you've never met, but I was glad. I was glad I did it. I would have been glad I did it anyway. Basically, I did it not to my pre-buttle to people who said, well, why did you do this? It was going to be, well, I think it's important to reach his listeners before there is a civil war, which is true. If I had a, but I just thought, well, this is going to be interesting. That's what I thought.
5: Yeah.
6: If he's attacking me. And or whatever, and the extreme whatever is what happened.
5: See, I mean, I began my radio career on a CBS station where my first shift for years, I immediately preceded Rush Limbaugh. And then for many years, I came on right after Rush Limbaugh. And I sort of see the value of talking to people who believe. In fact, it's more exciting than talking to people on public radio who all think what I think. But I think what was also interesting about Bannon is, because I would maybe, you know, characterize him simplistically as a guy who is ready to play almost any card, you know, and see something through to its ugliest conclusion. He seemed pretty opposed to the idea of disunion and civil war. I think he quoted Burke, too, talking about our obligations to the past are as great as those as those
6: to the future. He said, well, but, you know, five, six years ago, and Marjorie Taylor Greene was talking about this, and Rush was talking about this, like, no, we're trying to keep this all together. And, which is the correct thing, and not just, like, you know, giving his giant audience what they want. Is like, no. So he is an interesting character. So much more interesting than so many of the characters who have worked willingly and eagerly for Donald Trump. And he is a complex guy. And I agree with that. Like, no, this is not inevitable, as I said earlier. This is not desirable, but when things get bad and keep getting worse and our various digital bubbles make it harder and harder to imagine that we're ever going to get into a world again where we all agree that there are facts and opinions and you're entitled to one but not the other of your own, it's slow it down. Maybe we don't need to do this. Maybe we can have some radical devolution of states' rights and all these ways, but maybe not.
5: We have a limited amount of time left here. And first of all, I don't want to be outdone by Steve Bannon. So I want to say, obviously, the breakup, you should be getting that book in one way or another. And I've been sampling some of the audible.com version of it. And that's really good, too. And the voice actors are very good. So, definitely get the breakup. I said 60th anniversary of Star Trek. We've got a big 9/11 anniversary coming up. It's also the 40th anniversary of Spy Magazine. I've never brought up this grievance with you, but you guys did actually spoil the ending of The Usual Suspects for me. But other than that, I was a grateful and excited reader of Spy Magazine, a magazine you founded with Graydon Carter for apparently 40 years ago. I don't know. Is there anything planned? Are you going to épater the bourgeois in some brand new way?
6: We're going to, whatever the French word for amuse and comfort, probably the bourgeoisie as opposed to épater. But we are celebrating the 40th anniversary with a private, you know, party of alumni in Greenwich Village and in October. And then we are around that time going to start, we're taking to the internet to do a daily thing that I think people will find interesting. And you know, it's something like a, you know, greatest hits thing with a very, very timely focus. I'll leave it at that. And so, we're just, in the way one does today, sort of, I think it'll be fun. And I think, you know, it's remarkable, of course, given that Donald Trump was one of our principal.
5: I was going to bring this up, that you were making fun of Trump and you had a particular epithet that you used for him.
6: We did. It wasn't the first one we came up for him. We decided when we started Spy, Grady and I, because we'd met at Time Magazine, where we both worked in years before we were at Time. Time specialized in the loose era of the 40s and 30s and 40s and 50s in these epithets that they always attached to the person, beady-eyed communist so-and-so or whatever it was. And we said, oh, we're going to revive that funny. That's funny to us. And so we revived it. For instance, we called Henry Kissinger every time we mentioned him, and it made us want to mention him more, socialite war criminal Henry Kissinger. And so we tried different ones with Trump. We tried Queensborne casino operator. It didn't work. Some other ones. We used a nickname Stinky, so we say Donald Stinky Trump sometimes. But then, like a year and a half in, we were talking about it. Well, what could we do? And Graydon, when we were just talking about spying, he did a profile of Donald Trump for GQ magazine and came back. We didn't have an office, but we were talking after that, and he said, the guy, he's this tall guy, he has the shortest fingers I have ever seen in my life. They're just weirdly short. And so then we were, well, what about the short fingers? Ah, short-fingered vulgarian. And so we got to say, every time I mentioned him, short-fingered vulgarian, and it, you know, it's one of those, I don't think we called anything a meme then, but it became a meme.
5: Yes, it absolutely was. No, it was a lot of fun to read at the time. I went to when social media existed, I immediately befriended Henry Alford because I loved his If the Pope Were a Dog and things like that. We have to go. The music says we have to go. But yes, Kurt Anderson, as usual, it has been a joy to visit with you. And we do hope people go out and discover your book, your latest novel, The Breakup. Thanks for listening today. We're going to be back tomorrow with some talk about 9/11 with Dan Taberski. But great to talk to Kurt, and great to have you listen to me talk to Kurt, if that makes any sense.

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4: It's the Splendid Table from APM, American Public Media. I'm Francis Lamb. When the produce is rocking, when you've got ripe tomatoes and peppers, it's definitely high time for salsa.
5: One of the things that I love about salsas is that you can take the same ingredients, right? So tomato, onion, garlic, and chile, and either chop them or grind them or blend them and make a fresh salsa. Same four ingredients and boil them, and then smash them or blend them. And that is a completely different flavor profile. I think the fresh salsas, each ingredient wants to scream, taste me, taste me. Yeah. When you boil them, the flavors sort of round out and they play more harmoniously with each other.
4: That's Rick Martinez, the salsa daddy himself. We've also got Chef Sunny Lee with the beautifully creative Korean way with peak season vegetables. It's coming up on The Splendid Table.
6: Live from NPR News, I'm Lakshmi Singh. Vice President J.D. Vance takes the stage on night two of the Republican Party's midterm convention in Dallas. President Trump will close out the event that was organized to energize voters to help Republicans prevail in this November's contest, including for control of Congress. Trump also delivered the keynote address last night in which he promised $5,000 cash dividends to every American adult if the GOP holds on to the congressional majority. Veteran pollster and political consultant Frank Luntz spoke to NPR about the party's challenge to draw key voters who are divided over the president's performance.
7: You have to bring Trump voters who vote for Donald Trump but don't participate in other elections. You got to get them to vote, but you also have to get independents, and they've been moving further and further away. And to them, the combination of the conflict in Iran and the prices at the pump, at the grocery store, housing, healthcare, it's hard to get both people to agree.
6: A federal appeals panel has refused to allow a U.S. Postal Service plan that could disrupt mail-in voting that's underway for the midterms. NPR's Hansi Lo Wang reports the Supreme Court is expected to weigh in soon with its own ruling.
8: The ruling by a three-judge panel of the first U.S. Circuit Court of Appeals keeps the U.S. Postal Service blocked from moving ahead with its new requirements for President Trump's attempt to limit mail-in voting. Under those requirements, USPS would refuse to deliver mail-in ballots to voters in states where election officials do not turn over voter lists to the mailing agency and do not have certain barcodes on their ballot envelopes. We should note USPS is a financial supporter of NPR. A federal judge blocked the new requirements twice after finding that USPS has no authority to impose them on states. Many election experts are concerned the Postal Service is not ready to enforce these requirements after a whistleblower report claimed new

0: USPS systems have not been properly tested and could lead to many voters not getting their mail-in ballots in time for the midterm general election, or at all. Anzila Wong, NPR News.
1: Tomorrow marks 25 years since terrorists hijacked and crashed two planes into the World Trade Center in New York City. Samantha Max of WNYC has been following up with New Yorkers who WNYC reporters interviewed at the time.
2: On September 11, 2001, Joshua Raskin was a middle school social studies teacher. He told a WNYC reporter at the time that when school let out, he rode his bike south until he found a volunteer center.
3: I just wanted to help. I live in this city and just I couldn't stand not being a part of this.
2: For days, Raskin helped with the recovery efforts. 25 years later, he still has a New York Knicks duffel bag filled with mementos from that time.
4: I was a school teacher. I didn't have an actual credential to be helpful, but I thought of myself as someone that was good at counseling people and good at crisis management, and I just figured I could have a role in this.
2: Raskin says he wanted to help his city heal.
1: That's Samantha Max reporting. It's NPR News.
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6: Good afternoon. I'm Matt Dwyer with these headlines. Trinity College in Hartford will now provide full tuition, room, and board to admitted students from the city. In recent years, fewer than 40 students from Hartford Public Schools have attended Trinity at any given time. Trinity College President Dan Lugo says the program is intended to attract the smartest students in Hartford.
7: For families in certain areas and from certain backgrounds, we want to empower them to know that they should stick with our schools to understand that aid is there for them.
6: Students who live in much of the rest of the state will be given grants to cover half of their tuition. The price tag for tuition, room, and board at Trinity is $95,000 per year before financial aid. Democratic candidates for statewide office held a campaign kickoff event in Hartford today. Democrats say under Governor Ned Lamont's leadership, they've delivered budget surpluses and tax breaks. Top Republicans in the Connecticut legislature are proposing tax cuts. GOP lawmakers from the state House and the state Senate say they want to reduce the state income tax and put in place a year-long gasoline tax holiday. I'm Matt Dwyer.
8: I'm meteorologist Garrett Arshianis. It's a warm and humid September afternoon. High temperatures today will be in the 80s and the humidity will stay moderate. Look for a blend of sunshine and clouds. Temperatures will drop into the upper 50s to low and mid 60s tonight, and look for sunshine tomorrow. It'll be less humid with highs in the 70s. With the Connecticut Public Radio Weather Report, I'm meteorologist Garrett Arshianis.
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10: Hey, it's Francis. This week we're back with an episode from last year that is all about taking advantage of the late season harvest. Check it out. I'm Francis Lamb, and this is The Splendid Table from APM. When you go to the farmer's market this time of year, when summer and fall blend together, it's just the best. I just love it so much. And maybe you're thinking of tomato sandwiches, or you're looking at the hearty greens, and you're thinking of a comforting braise. But maybe you're basking in all this glory and getting a little overwhelmed. Well, later in the show, we'll talk with Chef Sunny Lee of the instantly beloved new restaurant Sun's in New York City, a place specializing in banchan, the many delicious produce-forward side dishes that are key parts of a Korean meal. She'll answer the question of, what do I do with all of this? And here's another question you should be asking. How can I make all this produce melt my face off? Well, the answer to that is make salsa. Salsa is always great, but it's never better than when you have peak produce. It's not just a dip or even a sauce. It's its own food group, according to our good friend Rick Martinez, Rick's new book is called Salsa Daddy, and you're about to find out why. Hey, Rick, it's great to see you.
11: So good to see you, too. Happy end of summer.
10: I know. I'm not ready, but we can pretend like we're ready.
11: Well, luckily where I am, summer really never ends.
10: Stop. So don't even start. Yeah. Don't even start. Oh, we have 10 months of summer. It's fine.
11: Exactly.
10: Okay. Well, for those of us who are not so blessed to live in the Pacific coast of Mexico, something I remember distinctly thinking when you first actually started talking to me about wanting to write a book about salsa, it was such a simple thought, but it really crystallized in my mind in a particular way. And it's when you said, you know, salsa literally just means sauce. Mm-hmm. And, you know, there are salsas of all kinds, but when you wrote that, there was a particular salsa that changed your life. And it made you realize that the possibilities with salsa were kind of infinite. So I love your story of that revelation so much. And I actually love the salsa that gave you that revelation so much. Why don't you tell us about that recipe and what
11: sure.
10: it meant to you?
11: So, you know, like I mean, I obviously grew up with salsa. My parents had salsas that they made. There was always salsa in the house. There were always salsas at family gatherings. I was very much used to the idea of table salsas existing. And I wasn't really aware at that time of the idea of, you know, salsa as sauce. Like we obviously also had guisos and moles and pipianes, but I never thought of those as salsas. And I have a friend in Mexico City who has this amazing taqueria. And he had made me this torta that was really just like smothered in this incredible chicharron, tomato, chili de árbol salsa. And as if that wasn't enough, he then brought out what was essentially this tower of salsas with these beautiful little ceramic bowls, about probably 12 of them. And they were all filled with different salsas. And so, of course, like, you know, I was like, I'm just going to taste all of them because I want to make sure that I get the perfect salsa for this torta. And there was one that basically it wasn't really a liquid. It was kind of, you know, just holding its own form. And I was like, what is this? And he basically told me it's caramelized onions and serranos. And I was like, wait, what? Like, he's like, yeah. And I tasted it. And imagine the most sublime French onion soup, but with like a really sharp kick of a spicy caramelized serrano. So you got all the sweetness and caramelization of the onions, but then like this, you know, very Mexican note of, a deeply charred serrano. And it was so incredible. And it just sort of blew my mind. And like, you know, so the onions were just chopped. So it wasn't, you know, it wasn't pureed. It wasn't pourable. It was, you know, basically like a little spread. And I was just like, had you had this before? Did you like what is the genesis of this? And he's like, no, I just like caramelized onions and serranos. And I'm like, okay, well, that's... Yeah, I get it. I mean, so do I. And why not? Like, I put that out as a salsa. And I was just like, you know, it's so funny because, you know, I had become so accustomed in the United States to people saying, oh, that's not the way that my family did something, right? You publish a recipe for tamales or for a pozole or a guiso, and... You know, there's always someone that's commenting, that's not the way that you do it. That's not the way they do it in this state or this city or in my family or in this, you know, state in the U.S. And the freedom of this gentleman, you know, a taquero in Mexico City, to just say, you know what? I love this. I'm going to make it. I'm going to put this out for my customers. And it really kind of floored me. Yeah. And I wanted to capture that, not only for myself, but, you know, for my fans and my followers who, you know, cook my recipes. I wanted them to have that same, you know, feeling of freedom to experiment and cook what they like and then use that as a salsa as well.
10: Yeah. So now that it's...
12: depending on sort of where you are, but it's late summer, early fall. You know, this is the best time of year at the farmer's market for me anyway. Yes. It's like when you're getting all the amazing produce of summer, you're starting to get a little bit of the fall stuff coming in. And, you know, I walk around, I'm thinking not just what can I do with this produce? What salads can I make? What like roasted vegetables can I make? You know, it's totally changed my brain. I'm thinking all the sauces I can make too. So I walk past my peach orchard farmer the other day, stand. And it reminded me of your salsa Tejana, the Texas salsa, the Texan salsa in your book.
11: Yes.
12: Tell us about that one.
11: So this one was really an ode to my father. My father, when I was growing up, he had a pecan orchard and a lot of peach trees. And, you know, so every summer we picked the peaches and my mom used to make these amazing peach pies and peach cobblers. And then later in the fall, like right around Thanksgiving, my dad and I would walk the pecan orchard and pick and taste all of the different varieties of pecans that he grew. And, you know, and I remember thinking,
12: you
11: know, it was incredible because, you know, like, I mean, as a younger kid, I just thought of, you know, right, nuts, it's just nuts. You buy a bag of nuts at the store and that's that. But when he started growing them, he actually grafted different varieties onto native Texas stock of the trees and then basically grew like hybrids. And, you know, some of them were like really meaty. Some of them were a little bit more oily. Some of them had really thin shells. And each one had a very distinct flavor. I mean, they still tasted like pecans, but some were a little sweeter. Some were a little bit more nutty and more savory. So I wanted, you know, basically to pay homage to that of my father. And I remember thinking, I have no idea if this is going to work or not. And it's either going to be really amazing or really horrible. Because one thing that I have learned while I was writing this book is that, you know, particularly when you make salsa with fruits or anything on the sweeter side, you have to be really aware of balance because you have, you know, the sweetness. And also because in your mind, right, like for me, pecans and peaches, like I equate with peach cobbler and pecan pie with desserts, right? Your brain automatically wants to go in that direction with whatever you're used to eating. So if you're used to eating strawberry shortcake and you want to make a strawberry pico de gallo, you have to make sure that you pull it into the salsa direction. So that means using onion and garlic and really tempering the sweetness with those sharper flavors. And so I used a lot of lime juice, some orange juice, some charred habaneros. I grilled the peaches. I toasted the pecans and then ground it up. And it was really, really amazing. The toasted nuts gave this really beautiful counterpoint to the peaches. And then the fruitiness of the habanero and the citrus really played into the fruitiness of the peaches. But because, you know, it obviously had like charred red onion and some charred garlic as well, it definitely played in the salsa space.
12: Yeah, so, it's more savory. Yeah.
11: Yeah. And it was, I mean, I think at that moment, the fact that it was to me such a successful salsa, it was another moment for me where I was like, I can basically turn anything into a salsa, I've decided. and also that strawberry pico de gallo I mentioned, that is not in the book, but I have done that this summer. The strawberries were so incredible in Mexico this summer. And I was like, you know what? I'm gonna do it. Why not? It was really, really delicious. Highly recommend. Wow. If you have good strawberries, make a pico de gallo. Wow. Just replace the strawberries with the tomato.
12: And that's the Rick Martinez Salsa Daddy origin story. That's how you became the Salsa Daddy. I can do this with anything. Well, actually, funny you mentioned pico de gallo because I think for a lot of people who, you know, didn't grow up with a lot of Mexican culture or cuisine, you know, that's their first impression of what salsa is. And obviously, tomatoes are such an important part of that at this moment in the market, you know, late summer. To me, living in New York, you know, plenty of people get amazing tomatoes far earlier, but like our tomatoes really don't get really good, honestly, until September.
11: September, yeah.
12: So they're amazing now. And rather than make a pico de gallo, we just talked about your father, your mother's salsa de mesa, table salsa, is so simple and so classic. And it's mostly tomato, right?
11: Yeah. And she would make this, you know, this was a normally a summer version. I mean, she had like the same basic recipe or formula for her salsa and then would just change it depending on the season. So my parents had a big garden. So they grew jalapenos, they grew onion, garlic, tomatoes. And so when everything was fresh, she would just go pick it. And there was a little salsa pot. I mean, it wasn't. I mean, it was just a little saucepan. But that was typically what she made her salsas in. And so I knew when that little pot was on the stove, that it was time to refresh the salsa in the house. And you could, I remember being able to hear when the tomatoes and the jalapenos and the onion were boiling in the water, the lid would kind of like bounce up and down and, you know, make this little clicking sound. But yeah, like it was just so simple, you know, and I know she didn't have that recipe written down. It was just like, you know, she picked a couple of tomatoes and used a piece of onion and threw in a bunch of jalapenos and covered it in water and then just, you know, boiled it until it was soft. And then she had a molcajete and she just like smashed it.
12: And she strained it out of the water first and then just smashed all the vegetables.
11: Yeah. I mean, it wasn't even really strained because it like you're not cooking them until they like disintegrate. It's just to soften everything up. So it's probably like about 10 minutes, you know, until the tomato is soft and the skin is starting to crack. And then, you know, you can use a little bit of that water as well. You can actually save that water because it's basically like a vegetable broth. And use that for soups or rice or pasta.
12: We're talking to Rick Martinez, author of Salsa Daddy. More with him in a minute. I'm Francis Lamb, and this is The Splendid Table from APM, American Public Media.
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12: 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I'm Francis Lamb, and this is The Splendid Table, a show for curious cooks and eaters. We're talking about the best ways to use the produce from the best time of the year, right now. And let's get back to talking about fresh salsas with Rick Martinez. And that cooking step is so, it's so simple. I mean, literally, you said you just kind of boil it in water to soften the vegetables, and then you take them out, and then you mash it up, or you can put it in a food processor or whatever. But that boiling step, I think, is for so many people who are not, who haven't made salsas, or made many salsas, like that, it's such a simple thing, but that is what completely transforms, I think, a salsa from like that sort of raw, almost salad-y pico de gallo flavor to these sort of like deeper, more homogenous, sort of more harmonious flavors that I think like in so many other salts. Like often I'll go to a Mexican restaurant and be like, this is like a very simple sauce. You can tell because there's not that many ingredients in it. Like just tasting it, you can tell. But like, why does this taste so different than if I just threw this stuff in a blender? It's like, oh, just that simple stuff of boiling the vegetables. And we don't think of boiling as a sexy cooking technique at all, but it totally does this magical thing.
11: It really does. It rounds out all the flavors. And, you know, that's one of the things that I love about salsas is that you can take the same ingredients, right? So tomato, onion, garlic, and chile. And you can either chop them or grind them or blend them and make a fresh salsa. So that's one version. So same four ingredients and boil them and then smash them or blend them. And that is a completely different flavor profile, a rounded, more rounded, almost a more cohesive flavor profile. I think the fresh salsas tend, each ingredient wants to scream and shout at you like, taste me, taste me. Yeah. When you boil them, the flavors sort of round out and they play more harmoniously with each other. And then you can take the same ingredients and char them. And now you've got bitter notes. You've got caramelized sweetness. You know, it's, a completely different salsa and eating experience. You can even saute them or roast them with a little bit of either lard or olive oil. And now it's much sweeter. Again, you still have the more rounded, harmonious flavors, but now it's almost caramelized and, you know, it's a much sweeter tasting salsa. And again, it's like four ingredients and you have four completely different salsas.
12: Yeah. And they all just differ in literally one little step between them.
11: Yeah.
12: It's such a cool thing. I want to get to this idea of blending. Many of the salsas in the book you prepare simply as you throw in a blender and turn it on. But you have a great tip on blending. It's a little bit more technical than just throwing the blender on. And I think of the, in particular, I think it makes sense. You have a cucumber salsa, which is very cool and not something I ever thought of. But like when I think of if I'm making a smoothie, and when I'm making a smoothie, you know, it's just like, oh, whatever, you know, vegetables or fruits we have lying around. And sometimes I'll throw a cucumber. And there's something about cucumber that will make a smoothie super frothy and airy.
11: Yes.
12: And like,
11: yes.
12: I actually don't like that. It there's something that, I don't know, I find like disconcerting about that.
11: Yes.
12: So you have a technique with the blender that prevents that frothiness. And I think the cucumber salsa in particular is a good way of showing this.
11: Yeah. So, you know, and just to like full disclosure, like I have been a victim of, you know, the high speed blending of salsas and have achieved not only the frothy level, but, you know, I think what's actually even more offensive is the activation of pectin when you blend salsas, and then it basically becomes jello, right? So literally
12: jam, like tomatillos, like will sometimes turn into jam, right?
11: But even like, the tomatoes. Yeah, yeah. So like literally it's like liquid in the blender, but then when you pour it out, you let it sit for like 2 minutes and then all of a sudden you can cut it with a fork.
12: It's like thick,
11: Yeah. And so, you know, it tastes good, but basically you need to melt it a little bit. So if you treat it, I mean, because this does happen a lot, and I get this question a lot in my DMs. Like how do I save this jello mold that I created? And you know,
12: this
11: just
12: is what
11: pretend
12: people
11: like
12: slide
11: it's,
12: into your DMs with.
11: Yeah, I know. That's what salsa daddy gets. Yeah. But basically, you can just throw it in the microwave, stir in a little bit of warm water, and it will like again come back into a liquid form. But to avoid the frothiness and the pectin, you basically just start out the lowest speed of your blender and never go above a medium low. And so it's not probably going to ever get super smooth, but I personally prefer a salsa that's more chunky anyway. Mm-hmm. But I think, you know, the benefit is that you won't get the air bubbles. Cause like not only visually air bubbles in salsa is just a little bit weird, but it's just a kind of an unpleasant eating experience, I think.
12: Yeah, there's something bad that makes it not that great in your tasting it. Yeah.
11: It makes me think of a morning smoothie and like, you know, obviously.
12: And not a delicious salsa, yeah.
11: Right. I don't want my salsa to be the consistency of my morning smoothie. So that is a big no-no for me.
12: Yeah. I think we have a couple more minutes and I actually want to get to this whole other section of the book on cooked salsas. And one of these is one of my absolute, like the base of one of my absolute favorite dishes, enchiladas suizas, which is hilarious because the name is Swiss enchiladas. So you have salsa suiza, Swiss salsa. Tell me about this salsa and why it's Swiss.
11: So there are a lot of theories about this. I think the one that I like to believe the most, just because I love this visual, is that because it is one of the few enchiladas that has that's covered in white cheese and then melted over the top, it looks like the Swiss Alps, or at least to the Mexicans in the 1930s who saw it. They thought it looked like what they believed to be the Swiss Alps covered in snow. And so that is one of the theories of how it achieved its name.
12: It's figurative. I love that.
11: Yeah. And so anyway, so that's what I choose to believe. I like that version. There's some others, but I really, really like that salsa a lot, because I think at least the original version. And so when I was, there are a lot of versions of this salsa. And what I tried to do for the book was really look back at the origin of this. And so there was a restaurant in Mexico City in the 20s and 30s that had developed this recipe. And the original version, at least what I was able to find, is that it included sesame seeds, like actually a pretty decent amount of them. And that is something that I don't think a lot of contemporary recipes have in them. But what is interesting to me is the way that they temper and change but not only the texture of the salsa, but also the acidity and the flavor. So when you toast your sesame seeds and then you grind them up, and you're basically, it becomes a counterpoint to the tomatillos, which can be really acidic. And mm-hmm. sometimes if used in really large quantities, can be really aggressive and almost harsh. But that toasty, you know, sesame flavor, plus like the richness and the oils within the sesame seeds just create this really velvety, unctuous salsa that to me is very well balanced, because you have those like really bright, tangy flavors from the tomatillos, but then that really lovely, like, you know, nutty, toasty sesame flavor. And then obviously when you like cover it in cheese and you know, run it under the broiler, delicious.
12: Fabulous. There's another cooked salsa, and you mentioned this earlier. I have never thought of mole as a salsa, but, you know, mole is a sauce, and salsa literally means sauce. So you have a recipe for mole, but your mole is a simple mole, mole sencillo.
11: Yes.
12: And you have a secret ingredient.
11: Wait, I do? What's the secret ingredient?
12: Well, a lot of moles, you know, I think people think of mole as like, oh, that's that chocolate sauce. And like, maybe it looks chocolatey if you're thinking of like a really dark mole, but it's primarily not made of chocolate, right? It's primarily chiles and nuts and seeds and all these other things. But often there's a piece of toasted bread or some like old tortillas that you've toasted, but there is a sweetness, and you use instead animal crackers.
11: Oh, right. That's a secret ingredient. Sorry. I was like, wait, what's the secret ingredient? So it's not, I mean, actually, it's very common. So yes, there is always, well, not always, but like there is in a lot of cases a starchy or carbohydrate element to a mole. You want to have some bit of thickness that comes from a carbohydrate. So in some cases, it's, you know, a bolillo or some kind of bread. In some cases, it's, you know, old tortillas or tostadas. The animal crackers are very common, not only in Puebla for mole poblano, but also in Oaxaca. And then in some places, like along the Gulf Coast, they actually use corn. So it can be like just the nixtamalized, boiled corn. So that's not made, it's before it's actually ground into masa. Or you can actually just like take, you know, a tablespoon of masa and throw that in to your mole or guiso and thicken it with that. I really, what I wanted to do with this particular recipe is, I think a lot of people are intimidated by the idea of making a mole. For those people that know mole recipes, they're typically very long and there are a lot of ingredients and, you know, it can be expensive. It can be hard to find. And what I wanted to do is really teach the technique and have a recipe that had a few ingredients, you know, 10 ingredients, all easily accessible that you can find in probably your pantry, but definitely in your local grocery store. And then just learn the technique, like the frying and the toasting and the blending, and then the frying of the blended mole. Those to me are the quintessential mole making techniques. And once you have mastered those, you know, and I think it's a lot easier to master those when there's only like 10 ingredients, you can make a 54 ingredient mole with no problem at all. Because again, it's like the same basic techniques. But you know, the other thing that really kind of blew my mind with this, because you know, it took me a while to get to the right ingredients because, you know, like I started from a point of like, so in Mi Cocina, you know, there's a mole recipe in that cookbook that has a long list of ingredients.
12: Yeah.
11: And I kind of started from that point and just started to whittle down. And it's like, okay, what is every, you know, component adding, right? So like the nut is adding this, the chili is adding that, the carbohydrate is adding this. And then just like pared it back until I got to like a really small number. And then once I made it, I was really blown away at the flavor of it. You know, like to me, it should not have tasted that complex with that few ingredients, but it did. And I think a big part of that is, you know, the method of preparation. You develop so much flavor in every step, whether you're frying or toasting or then frying it again, the blended mole, and then simmering it and then adding the chocolate at the end. It creates something that is really complex, really robust, really flavorful with a lot fewer ingredients and frankly, a lot less effort.
12: Yeah. Well, I am going to make it this summer. We have started a tradition in my home of with this other family that we hang out with a lot. And like when we get together, we have mole together. So this maybe this year it's going to be Rick's Simple Mole. Yes. The other thing I love about this is, you know, you mentioned your first book, Mi Cocina, and the longer mole you had in there. And I just didn't know, like, you know, the experience for you of writing that book was really about, for you as a Mexican-American, really immersing yourself in Mexico, Mexican cuisine, and also feeling like, hey, like, do I belong here? How do I make myself belong here? And I love that in this book, you've decided that you feel the confidence in yourself now to say, hey, I can put my own spin on this. And I love that for you. It's been so great to talk with you, Rick.
11: No, thank you so much for having me. And I can't believe it's been a few years since we had the same conversation about Mi Cocina.
12: Yeah.
10: Rick Martinez is the author of Salsa Daddy. He left us with that peach and pecan salsa recipe, Salsa Tejana. You can find it at splendidtable.org. If you've ever been to a Korean restaurant, you've had banchan. They're the little side dishes that come alongside pretty much anything you order, and they can be as simple as a little dish of pickles or kimchi, or they can be an elaborate spread of marinated fish, spring onion pancakes, vegetables of all kinds. You know, half the time I think, man, I'd just be happy with these banchan and a bowl of rice. And well, Chef Sunny Lee's restaurant Sons in New York City lets you live that dream. I mean, you can order killer main courses too, but what's striking about her banchan is that some of them are very traditionally Korean, and some of them are inventions that draw on other cuisines. But all of them are about what's deliciously in season right now. We visited Sunny at our restaurant. Have a listen. So Chef Sunny, thank you so much for having us.
17: Thank you so much for inviting me.
12: This is the cutest restaurant. It's impossible to get in, I have to tell you. That's probably not what you want everyone to hear, but only because it's so popular. People love it so much. And you have such a cool restaurant because it's so small, but like everyone talks about it being so intimate. And it's a Korean-style restaurant, but you really focus not on barbecue, which I think a lot of people like love Korean barbecue and they love like spicy stews and things like that, but you really focus on banchan. So maybe just to start, tell us, for those of us who don't know, what are banchan?
17: So banchan, they are all of the Korean side dishes that you get when you go to a Korean restaurant.
12: Mm.
17: And they kind of are meant to accompany you throughout your meal.
12: Yeah.
17: it's like the refresher. Or, you know, if your palate is a little bored, you get like a little, you know, like a nice little acidic, punchy, like gakdugi. Or it's supposed to kind of have it so that by the time you get to the end of your meal, you feel like you're not like missing, you know, some like craving at, by the time you get to the end. It's like the banchan has been making your meal more robust.
12: Yeah. It's so interesting, like when you say robust, because typically they're very small plates and very small portions. So it's not like you necessarily like eat a whole ton of them. But I remember a million years ago, like actually when I was a kid, I was watching food TV as a kid. And I was like a little weirdo. But I remember this French chef saying, people always come to France, they say the portion's so small, but no one feels hungry here because we concentrate so much on the flavor. And there's this really amazing idea that like, you need to be satisfied in some way, and sometimes it's quantity of food that satisfies you, and sometimes it's just how much of an experience you had. So you saying that actually makes me think, like, banchan, the experience is always so fulfilling and satisfying because you've had so many different tastes and textures and experiences as part of the meal.
17: I mean, I would definitely agree with that. And I would say it plays a huge role in the philosophy of how we serve food at Suns, where like we want you to feel like physically satiated when you leave here, you know. But I think that there is like a visual, there's like a textural, there's like acidic and like playing against fatty and bitter that all play into whether you feel satiated at the end of the meal also.
12: Okay, so what are some typical banchan you would find in a Korean restaurant?
17: So I would say my favorite classic banchan, you know, is like the kimchi, of course. Mm-hmm. And then there's always like a salty, crunchy, like dried fish thing, you know, like whether it's like myeolchi bokkeum or like the candied squid.
12: It's literally squid that's almost like jerky and then like candied, like stir-fried in...
17: Like, or like massaged with like sugar or syrup and gochujang.
12: Oh, and so it's spicy and savory and sweet.
17: Exactly.
12: And chewy.
17: Kind of like eating savory candy.
12: Mm.
17: And then there's the one that I never eat. I always leave it alone, even though everybody I eat with loves it. It's the potato salad at the Korean restaurants because I'm really not a mayo person. But it's like big chunks of like potato and apple and like carrots and cucumber sometimes just like tossed in mayonnaise.
12: And what is the story with that?
17: I
12: mean, it looks like American picnic potato salad.
17: Exactly.
12: But it's every Korean restaurant. What is the story with that?
17: I have to do like some deep research into this, but I do think it's like post-Korean War American soldiers coming in and their influence on Korean cuisine. Because, I know mayo, mozzarella cheese, American cheese, Spam, those were all ingredients introduced, you know, post-Korean War.
12: We're talking to Chef Sunny Lee of New York's banchan and wine restaurant, Suns. Back with her in a minute. I'm Francis Lam, and this is The Splendid Table from American Public Media.
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12: 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I'm Francis Lam, and this is The Splendid Table, the show for curious cooks and eaters.
10: We are mid-visit to New York City chef Sunny Lee at her restaurant Sun's, where we're getting a lesson in the delicious Korean side dishes called banchan. Let's get back to it. So you just mentioned these very different things, right? It could be as simple as a little dish of cabbage kimchi,
17: mm-hmm.
10: or it could be this potato salad. Are there rules? Like, is there something, like, what makes a banchan, or just something that you serve along the side or something else can be a banchan?
17: I would say there are no, like, specific rules. I would say, you know, there's different categories of banchan. Mm. And I guess there's, like, an expectation that you would have something from, like, each of the categories.
10: Mm, okay.
17: You have kimchi, you have a namul. So you have, like, a simple marinated green or simply marinated vegetable, whether it's, like, you know, like sesame oil on like seaweed or spinach or kongnamu, which is like soybean sprouts with like just a little garlic.
10: Oh, I love that.
17: Like super, super simple, kind of meant to just reset and then to keep going.
10: Okay.
17: You know, it shouldn't really taste super seasoned. You don't want to eat a big bowl of it, you know, for...
10: It's kind of crunchy, you know, fresh, a little bit of sesame oil and then a little salt and you can move to the next bite.
17: And then you would have like a muchim, so you might have like spicy bell flour with gochujang and vinegar, and that's going to be spicy and chewy and bitter, and then, you know, you have a bite of that, you know, and it's just kind of going back and forth. And then you have jeon, so you have all the different kinds of Korean pancakes, which are super different than, I would say, like the Western version of what we know as a pancake. This is like things that are tossed in flour, sometimes not tossed in any kind of flour, but just, and then battered in egg and fried.
10: Mm-hmm.
17: Served room temp, cold, hot. And it's kind of perfect, you know, with the rice and all the other banchan.
10: Yeah. And meanwhile, then, like if you ordered a main dish and you have your main dish to eat with all this stuff too, your food is very seasonal. And, you know, it seems like you're drawing inspiration from not just typical Korean food, traditional Korean food, but kind of wherever. And you go to the farmer's market a lot. I'm looking at this spread right now of 9 different banchan you're offering. And tell us what some of these things are.
17: You know, I draw inspiration not just from cooking, Korean cooking techniques.
10: Mm.
17: I feel like what I associate with Korean cuisine is this like deeply maternal kind of like enveloping you in like her arms kind of cooking.
10: Mm.
17: So the overlap with that would be like how I would imagine like a Sicilian grandmother, like a nonna, just cooking for you. And
10: you are a New Yorker.
17: You know, you have the big pot and you're just like, cooking things down and you're like adding ingredients, whatever's available, what is at its peak, and finding a way to preserve it for, you know, a week or so. That is kind of what I think of. Like adjacent to making kimchi jjigae or preserving kimchi. Like I have these beautiful summer squash and sun gold tomatoes I'm getting from Hog Farm in Long Island.
10: Mm-hmm.
17: And I just like cooked it down. There's sesame oil. There's a little tobanjang and gochujang. So tobanjang is like a super savory Sichuan broad bean paste, really spicy, kind of playing with the gochujang, which is the classic Korean sweet chili paste, which also has a little bit of heat.
10: But also has a lot of sweetness and this kind of like depth. That's a, yeah.
17: Yeah. And I'm not the world's biggest gochujang fan. Mm. And I know that's a kind of a hot take, you know, as somebody who has a Korean restaurant. I love it in its moments, but you know, I don't have that much of a sweet tooth, which I think, like, I would always go salty over sweet. And during the pandemic, I really got into trying to cook different kinds of Sichuan food. And, like, I basically tried to cook my way through Fuchsia Dunlop's cookbook.
10: Oh, cool. She's such an amazing author, yeah.
17: And, you know, great, great teacher. And so I really fell in love with tobanjang. And I love how it, like, just using a little bit of it, can kind of balance out the gochujang a bit.
10: Oh, yeah. Can we taste this? I'm
17: absolutely
10: so curious about this.
17: There's
10: Sicilian,
17: also some tomato
10: Sichuan,
17: paste in there too.
10: Korean.
17: Yeah, it's like, honestly, it's more Italian. I don't know, it feels Italian. I spent a week in Sicily before, 2 years before the pandemic, and I was just watching these nonnas braise like cauliflower hearts, you know, like potatoes, like just basically every scrap vegetable that most chefs that I know would throw into the the compost bin. Mm-hmm.
12: So this is summer squash mm-hmm. and sun gold tomatoes, which are like super sweet little cherry tomatoes, just stewed together, cooked down. It's not saucy, so it's like it's just kind of like cooked down with, like you said, sesame oil and gochujang and doubanjang, which is the Sicilian. Because the inspiration
17: the other
12: is Sicilian.
17: Yeah.
12: But it's Sichuan chili paste.
17: Yes.
12: Okay.
17: So it's going to have a kick.
12: Mm.
17: And then there's some rice mm. here, too, if you need
12: a little.
17: Oh, God,
12: it's so good. It's so fresh. And I love that it's cold, like because the chili heat comes through, but the vegetable is cold and the... Oh, it's so nice. So what's the technique for making this? Do you just slice up the summer squash and...
17: Slice up the summer squash. And then so I start with the... Like I make the base in the pot. So I have... I finish with sesame oil, but I mm-hmm. begin it. I began it with olive oil. Okay. Olive oil, and I cooked down garlic. I really caramelized the doubanjang and the gochujang mm-hmm. in the pot, and I also added some tomato paste because I want to bring like. I'll use caramelized tomato paste as a way to bring in depth without adding meat to something.
12: Mm, yeah. Really, you get so much umami from tomato paste.
17: Especially as you just keep caramelizing it, it kind of will start to replicate like the crustiness of a steak, you know? And so I really cooked that down, and then I fried a bunch of perilla leaves. And it reminded me of like when Nona will like fry the basil leaves when she's making the sauce.
12: Yeah.
17: And so then I added the zucchini, and then I just salt it, and I just keep letting it cook down, and I just fold it every so often, and it just starts to kind of break up into pieces. But then,
12: like silky tender.
17: Yeah. And then I add the sun gold tomatoes halfway through, so they kind of will start to like pop as it's cooking down. And then I'll add a little bit of raw tomato at the end in place of acidity, just to kind of
12: Instead of like a vinegar or something. Yeah.
17: Exactly. And that's it.
12: It's so simple.
17: And then the sesame oil at the very end. Yeah. So it has like the raw nuttiness of the oil.
12: It's so delicious. I can totally imagine eating it with rice, as you have here. And it is. Like, it tastes like Korean / Sicilian / Sichuan food, but it's also so simple. It's like it's so complex in its flavor, but it's like you can eat this every day. That's great. And this looks like a dish of mushrooms, I think. I can't really entirely tell, but it looks like oyster mushrooms. Tell me about this one.
17: So these are roasted oyster mushrooms that are then pickled in rice vinegar and a little black vinegar and sesame oil. And then it's just tossed in a ton of tahini.
12: Oh, wow.
17: And the tahini just kind of coats it and makes it super velvety.
12: Oh, cool. So the mushrooms are roasted and then pickled and then covered in this tahini.
17: Yes. Okay, they're preserved in vinegar and tahini.
12: Okay, I'm going right for this. Oh my God.
17: And this technique, I think, would work for so many different types of vegetables.
12: Mm.
17: Like raw, cooked, grilled, boiled, like just any vegetable. And you, like that technique is something that I want to continue to explore.
12: Mm. The sesame oil and tahini combination is amazing because tahini has that raw sesame sort of richness,
17: mm-hmm.
12: but the sesame oil is a toasted sesame flavor. So you have these two sesame flavors, but meanwhile, you have this like really beautiful sort of bouncy kind of mushroom, and that like vinegar just kind of like hanging out to make sure the whole thing doesn't ever feel like it's feeling heavy or feeling intense. Really delicious.
17: My husband's Jewish, and so once I met him, I started kind of being exposed to.
12: I'm like rudely eating the entire dish right now.
17: You know, I hadn't really used tahini before I had met him. And what I love about it is it's very unctuous. You know, once you eat tahini, if you're just eating straight tahini, it's over. You're going to need the whole plate of kimchi after. But I wanted to bring bitterness into the banchan selection. I wanted something that's going to kind of make you salivate a little bit and go back.
12: Mm-hmm.
17: And part of it was I wanted to kind of stop using just sesame oils, just stop mm-hmm. using olive oil. What are other types of fats? How do you bring like a sense of like feeling full and satiated? And then I was, you know, as I was exploring like, you know, Middle Eastern food. I love all the ways tahini gets used, mm-hmm. and it's such a versatile product. But it's, I don't even, you know, want to tell you how easy it is to make. Because people come in and they're like, oh my God, I want the tahini mushrooms. I'm like, oh yeah, it's so hard for us to make.
12: Yeah, you'll never make this home. You got to keep coming back for this. Amazing. I'm going to poke at another thing here. Mm-hmm. And even though you said, you started by saying you're not a big potato salad person, here's your scoop of potato salad. Tell me about this potato salad. And do you just make it because people want it and you like give up on your mayo aversion, or what do you do here?
17: So plot twist, that is like, there's very little mayo in there. It's mostly creme fraiche.
12: Mm.
17: So I was, you know, being very honest when I said, I'm just really not a mayo person. Mm-hmm. And so when I was thinking this set of panchan needs something that is going to cool you down when you take the spicy bite, like when you go from spicy zucchini, just acidic kimchi, you need to cool your mouth down. And I just, I thought like, I love potatoes just dipped in sour cream mm-hmm. or creme fraiche. Mm-hmm. And so I was like, you know, make something that kind of looks like potato salad.
12: It's so good. It's okay. Boiled potatoes.
17: Boiled potatoes.
12: Right?
17: Yep.
12: And then just dressed with a lot of creme fraiche or sour cream.
17: Creme fraiche salt. And mayo.
12: And mayo. Okay.
17: And then a ton of Asian pear.
12: Mm-hmm.
17: Like chopped, mm-hmm. like big chunks of Asian pear as a tribute to the classic Korean potato salad that has big chunks of apple. And then,
12: it gives it such a cool texture that you don't expect in a standard potato salad. That crisp pear mm-hmm. crunch and also the sweetness. Oh, it's so good. And so simple, just those things.
17: And then the last plot twist is, I guess, you know, maybe this is just like me living in New York since 2008. Like, I love like a B&G pickled peppercini.
12: Just
17: anytime out of a jar, it's like B&G or Mazzetta, I swear to God, they have created a perfect product.
12: Yeah.
17: So I'll use the peppers. We save the juice. The juice makes its way into so many dishes because it's like, I hate having this food be called fusion food because
12: sure.
17: fusion has such a
12: connotation.
17: But I love playing around with different, different foods I've loved eating my whole life, especially since I've moved to New York, and different techniques I've learned. It is peppered into everything that you see in front of you. You know, there's definitely peppercini juice in here because it's like
12: in this
17: cucumber muchim.
12: Which is like a pickled cucumber, right? Tell us about this one.
17: It's salted cucumbers that are light, like garlicky and just lightly marinated with vinegar and sesame oil.
12: Mm-hmm.
17: And then we'll finish it with some black pepper just for like a little warm heat.
12: Oh my goodness, this is so
17: good. That's meant to be the namul.
12: Mm-hmm. So this is literally just cucumbers sliced,
17: mm-hmm.
12: salted, a little ginger, a little garlic, sorry.
17: Yep.
12: And will be your pickled pepper
17: little pickled pepper juice mixed in with rice vinegar or like leftover pickling liquid from like, you know, the changhaji here or... We'll constantly be repurposing the leftover vinegars from previous pickles.
12: Yeah.
17: Olive brine makes its way in here, just like a delicious juice. Well,
12: yeah. If it tastes good, use it.
17: Yeah.
12: If it tastes good, use it. And then just finish with sesame oil, and that mm-hmm. it's that sesame oil and vinegar combination with the cucumber that just makes it so. You want to keep coming back for it because it's refreshing
17: mm-hmm.
12: from the tartness, but that sesame oil just makes it like. So nutty, it makes it feel really grounded.
17: I feel like the combination of the vinegar with the garlic and the sesame oil makes it taste Korean, no matter what the vinegar, whatever your acidity is.
12: Mm.
17: Like I've also, you know,
12: even if it's
17: done it with
12: pepper.
17: Lemon juice.
12: Yeah.
17: You know, you do it with lemon juice or you just, I just think about how, you know, my big Korean cooking influences were the women in my family, my grandmother, my aunts, and they just kind of use what's available to them.
12: Yeah.
17: And then you kind of think about just how people, whether willingly or unwillingly, have had to just migrate around and readapt their cuisines wherever they're living.
12: Yeah.
17: Like this is like, it doesn't make you less Korean. You're just creating a new type of Korean food.
0: Yeah.
17: And so that's why I don't think I'm cooking fusion food. I think I am still cooking Korean food because yeah. I'm still using all the techniques that I've learned from aunts, my grandmother, my dad. My dad is a phenomenal cook. Like, well, using their techniques with new ingredients.
0: Yeah.
17: I mean, I will tell you, my aunt would not have ever thrown away something
0: yeah.
17: if she could reuse it. And that to me is like the ultimate Harmony, Ajumma, Nona, Bubby cooking.
0: Yeah.
17: Like so nothing good. Is getting thrown away. You're repurposing it in some way.
0: Yeah. Turns out it's a long tradition. And that's what eating seasonally is all about. It's, yeah. it's what's available. So thank you so much. This has been

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1: 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It was made this week by technical producer Jennifer Lukey, producers Erica Romero and Maria Wortel, managing producer Sally Swift. 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
4: Live from NPR News, I'm Lakshmi Singh. The U.S. Supreme Court has put a more Democratic-leaning map back in place for now in Missouri. St. Louis Public Radio's Jason Rosenbaum reports that the high court dealt a blow to a President Trump-backed effort to draw more GOP districts.
5: President Trump successfully pressured Missouri Republicans to redraw their congressional lines in 2025 to oust Democratic Congressman Emanuel Cleaver. But redistricting opponents successfully put that map up for a statewide vote, which meant it couldn't be used this year. The U.S. Supreme Court stayed a federal judge's temporary restraining order to have the 2025 map used in the November elections. Missouri Democratic Party Chairman Russ Carnahan says his party has stood strong against the GOP and Trump.
6: I think there's a bit of relief, but we still need to get our elections underway.
5: While a map for a safe seat for Cleaver is in place for now, the case could return to the federal courts. For NPR News, I'm Jason Rosenbaum in St. Louis.
4: President Trump's pledging $5,000 cash dividends to every American adult if Republicans hold their congressional majority in November's elections. If he follows through on the promise he made last night at the GOP's midterm convention in Dallas, the one-time payout would cost taxpayers $1.23 trillion, surpassed only by the $1.6 trillion cost for Social Security. David Wessel is a director of the Hutchins Center at the center-left-leaning Brookings Institution.
7: We have sent checks to people before. We did that during the COVID pandemic, but that was in an emergency, and we're not in that kind of emergency now.
4: Wessel accuses President Trump of trying to bribe people into voting Republican in November. The administration argues anyone could benefit, no matter how they vote. The latest polls in Israel show a statistical tie in the race to determine which party governs the country. Prime Minister Benjamin Netanyahu is facing his toughest challenge yet ahead of the October 27th vote. Here's NPR's Carrie Khan.
8: Polls by Israel's main television channel show Netanyahu and political newcomer Gadi Eisenkot in a dead heat. The former military chief of staff is tapping into voter frustration with Netanyahu, including Israel's perpetual wars and lack of inquiry into security failings before the October 7th Hamas-led attack. To govern, both men will likely need to form coalitions with other

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3: 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Welcome to All Things Considered. I'm John Henry Smith. The time is 4 o'clock.
4: Dividend to every adult citizen in the United States of America for $5,000.
5: The latest big promise from President Trump as he tries to get Republicans energized about the midterms.
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5: I'm Scott Detrow.
6: And I'm Sasha Pfeiffer. Ahead, we'll talk to the Anthropic employee who quit and warned that artificial intelligence may be on a path toward wiping out the human race.
7: I think the upsides are tremendous. I think they're clearly not worth the downside of destroying everything. And I also think the upsides are going to be completely available to us, even if we slow down.
5: Also, anti-Muslim rhetoric has played a growing role in Republican campaign messaging.
8: We have seen a significant increase in anti-Muslim bigotry coming from elected officials, policymakers.
6: Those stories and more after this news.
9: Live from NPR News, I'm Lakshmi Singh. Vice President J.D. Vance will deliver tonight's keynote address at the Republican midterm convention. NPR's Stephen Fowler reports the message will likely preview a 2028 presidential run.
10: While Trump is telling Republicans to vote this year like he's on the ballot, Vance's task will be to try and keep those voters engaged for a future where Trump isn't president. The vice president's address will likely continue the messaging Trump laid out, including the election being a contrast between, quote, common sense versus crazy. It's also expected to fuel speculation that Vance would seek the GOP presidential nomination in 2028. Other potential 2028 candidates are speaking tonight, too, like Texas Senator Ted Cruz and Donald Trump Jr. At least one name being floated, Secretary of State Marco Rubio, is not in attendance. Stephen Fowler, NPR News, Dallas.
9: Turning Point USA returns to Utah Valley University today to memorialize its co-founder, Charlie Kirk. The conservative activist was shot and killed in front of a crowd of students and other attendees 1 year ago today. NPR's Elena Moore reports on the fallout of Kirk's assassination.
11: At the time of Kirk's death, Kirk had really become one of the most influential voices within the conservative youth space, and supporters credited him with helping President Trump make crucial gains with young voters in the 2024 election. Some took Kirk's death as a sign to get more involved. In the days following the shooting, Turning Point reported a surge of interest, with requests from high school and college students looking to start new chapters at their schools.
9: NPR's Elena Moore reporting. Tyler Robinson, the 23-year-old man accused of killing Kirk, will stand trial on 7 charges, including aggravated murder, which carries the death penalty in Utah. Robinson has pleaded not guilty. The AI company Anthropic has issued a report on its efforts to disrupt so-called threat actors trying to use its AI model Claude for malicious activities. Those include users doing research that could support the development of biological weapons. Here's NPR's John Ruwitch.
12: The kind of science knowledge that experts say makes advanced AI useful in developing cures for diseases could also potentially be used to develop bioweapons. And that risk is one of the big concerns that AI researchers and policymakers have about the technology. Anthropic noted 5 case studies. One involved researching how to make a mosquito-borne disease more transmissible. Another involved redesigning toxins for what Anthropic says was a national program. Anthropic says it's hard to know definitively if the cases were related to plans to build bioweapons, but it notes that it disrupted the activity and shared the information with the authorities and partners in the industry. And a note, Anthropic is a financial supporter of NPR. John Ruwitch, NPR News.
9: Across the U.S., flags will be flown at half-staff tomorrow in observance of the 25th anniversary of 9/11. It's NPR.
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3: It's All Things Considered from NPR News. I'm Scott Detrow.
4: And I'm Sasha Pfeiffer. Fees on home purchases have grown and grown over the years.
3: One fee in particular has become more prominent lately.
5: They just put $495 or whatever, and it was just because they could.
4: That story ahead after this newscast.
6: Live from NPR News in Culver City, California, I'm Dwayne Brown. A federal appeals court, or rather panel, has refused to allow a postal service plan that could disrupt mail-in voting for the upcoming midterm election. NPR's Hansi Luong tells us the Supreme Court is expected to weigh in soon with its own ruling.
7: The ruling by a three-judge panel of the first U.S. Circuit Court of Appeals keeps the U.S. Postal Service blocked from moving ahead with its new requirements for President Trump's attempt to limit mail-in voting. Under those requirements, USPS would refuse to deliver mail-in ballots to voters in states where election officials do not turn over voter lists to the mailing agency and do not have certain barcodes on their ballot envelopes. We should note USPS is a financial supporter of NPR. A federal judge blocked the new requirements twice after finding that USPS has no authority to impose them on states. Many election experts are concerned the Postal Service is not ready to enforce these requirements after a whistleblower report claimed new USPS systems have not been properly tested and could lead to many voters not getting their mail and ballots in time for the midterm general election or at all. Hansi Luong, NPR News.
6: As the war drags on in Iran, unemployment in the country is on the rise. NPR's Hadil El-Shaouchi reports many say they have to borrow money to make ends meet.
8: It's been more than 6 months since the U.S. and Israel went to war in Iran, and Iranians have had to bear the brunt of the consequences. The official unemployment rate in Iran is 9%, but analysts say the real number is likely much higher. Many people are struggling to pay living expenses, including rent, and many are losing their jobs as companies shut because business has become interrupted due to the Strait of Hormuz blockade. Some Iranians say they've resorted to driving ride shares, but with gas prices and car repairs, it can get expensive. And the U.S.-Israeli strikes made it too dangerous to be on the roads, especially at night. Hadil El-Shaouchi, NPR News, Istanbul.
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9: For Connecticut Public Radio, I'm John Henry Smith. Many Connecticut residents lost loved ones or helped rescue people in New York on September 11th, 2001. As Connecticut Public's Eddie Martinez reports, one Hamden resident became a first responder while clinging to hope a loved one made it out of the tragedy alive.
10: Scott Montalaro is a paramedic. He rushed to New York after hearing about the attacks, with the hopes he'd find his uncle, Warren Grifka, who worked at the Twin Towers. After Montalaro realized his uncle died in the attack, he walked towards the pile, what was left of the World Trade Center.
11: I just stood there for a couple minutes of silence because I thought I had this feeling in my gut that that would be the closest I'd ever be to him again.
10: Grifka's remains have yet to be identified. Montalaro says he doesn't go to 9/11 memorial events. He doesn't watch TV shows about 9/11, but he's the first to volunteer when disaster strikes.
11: Because I want to do what I can to help.
10: Montalaro now trains paramedics at the AMR New Haven office. Eddie Martinez, Connecticut Public Radio.
9: A Republican candidate for the state Senate is off the air at his day job, hosting a talk radio show in southeastern Connecticut. GOP challenger Lee Elsie was taken off the air after Democratic incumbent Martha Marks asked for as much airtime on the radio as Elsie was getting. Elsie says the situation remains unresolved and at a stalemate. Federal Communications Commission rules require radio stations to give equal time to opposing political candidates on talk shows. And students are back to school, and a nonprofit engaged in youth suicide prevention is working to support student-athletes. East Lyme High School psychologist Chris Mountain says sports is one way to meet youth where they are.
12: When we pair a sport students love with mental health awareness, it creates a natural entry point that makes it easier for us to deliver the message about suicide prevention. It makes students more available to hear it.
9: Mountain is on the board of the Brian Daigle Foundation. The organization

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1: For Connecticut Public Radio, I'm John Henry Smith. Connecticut native Caroline Lewis is 29 years old, and like an increasing number of Americans, with each passing year, she does not actually remember the terrible events of September 11th, 2001. But unlike many, she lost her father in the towers that day, making an event that she doesn't personally know very personal and very painful. But out of that pain has come purpose for her own life and for the lives of hundreds of young school children each year, right here in Connecticut. CBS News Associate Producer Caroline Lewis joins me now. Caroline, what does the annual marking of 9/11 mean to you and your family, and how have you all processed this tragedy over the years?
2: When I think of 9/11, I think of the resilience that people had just after the attacks, the stories that have been told to me about that day, the community and resilience surrounding New Yorkers, the tri-state area, and even America. Everyone came together to help those who lost someone on that day or to just be together as one. For my family, I think of community, the people that came to our house to be with us, to help raise us, me and my three siblings. We just think about that when we think about 9/11. And we also think of my dad and his impact on our lives. Obviously, I was very young. I don't have any memories of him. Neither does my younger sister. But for my older two siblings and my mom, it's great to hear stories about him and his life and what his life meant to others. So we really think about him on that day.
1: Well, I became aware of you, of course, through a wonderful piece you recently produced for CBS Evening News about losing your father, Adam, in the Towers disaster. Tell us more about that piece.
2: This was such a personal piece for me, and being the reporter, it added another layer to the actual story. It's, yes, it's a story about 9/11, but it's also the daughter of a victim that's telling the story. And the daughter is interviewing her own mother, who lost her husband on the day of the attack. So it adds a more personal level to the story. And I think for journalists covering 9/11, you need to remember that this day has impacted actual people. It's 25 years later, and 9/11 is now a page in a history book. People think about it as, oh, this tragedy that happened in America, but a lot of Americans now don't remember it or weren't alive for it, and they just hear about it. People's lives were actually affected. And 25 years later, it's still affecting myself and my family, of course, but we've done something since the 25 years. Something has been done, and we're remembering those who have been lost and seeing their legacy impact in real time.
1: Well, let's talk about one of the things your family has done. Your family has turned the devastating personal loss of 9/11 into the Adam J. Lewis Academy in Bridgeport, right here in Connecticut, an institution that's gone from 12 students back in 2013 to around 400 today.
2: I live in New York City currently, and every time I go back
3: to
2: visit my mom.
3: But you grew up in Connecticut, right?
2: I grew up in Connecticut in Fairfield. And Bridgeport was the neighboring town. I passed through it all the time. So going back and seeing what my mother had created, I'm beaming with pride. My mom, she really stewed with the idea when she went back into education, like, wow, I really want someone or anyone to offer children like this educational foundation that my husband got. My mom has been an educator all her life. And after 9/11, she went back to education, but in admissions. And she was interviewing kindergartners to go to the private school that me and my family went to, Greens Farms Academy in Westport. And they just didn't have the educational foundational skills that they would need to succeed at GFA. And she would have to turn them away. And most of them were from lower income families who were from Bridgeport or surrounding areas. And she thought to herself, what if someone started this program or a preschool that would give these children the foundational skills needed to succeed? And it stood in her for a while until she finally was like, why don't I do it?
1: I understand that your father worked in the investment business in the World Trade Center, and that his firm has been very helpful with the Adam J. Lewis Academy.
2: Yes. Keith Briett and Woods, KBW, was the company that my dad worked for right out of college. He was a sales trader, and he worked on the trading floor. And he was a senior trader by the time he died. And when my mom started the school, some of his friends were donors to the school, but she reached out to KBW and they actually ended up sponsoring the playground for the preschool. And there was a nice plaque. It was beautiful. And they've been constant supporters ever since.
1: What are your plans for Friday, September 11th? Do you plan on being in New York for the big ceremony or do you have other plans?
2: The school has turned the day of 9/11 into a national day of service. So they do community service projects and help out the local community. So I'll actually be going back to help with that community service day. And so I've been trying to do that every year since they started.
1: I've been speaking with Connecticut native Caroline Lewis of CBS News about her father, Adam, who died on 9/11 as we approach the 25-year mark of that tragedy. Thank you so much for your time and continued success.
2: Thank you so much for having me.
1: The time is 5:50.
0: This is All Things Considered from NPR News. I'm Sasha Pfeiffer.
3: And I'm Scott Detrow. Junk fees are seemingly everywhere, sometimes even when you're buying a house. NPR's Stephen Bisaha reports on one fee some real estate agents say homeowners should not pay.
4: Kelly McDonald was ready to move on from her one-bedroom rental home in a Cincinnati suburb.
5: You know, we have two cats, one dog, one boyfriend, too many things in a small house.
4: Then McDonald went to a backyard party and met a real estate agent ready to help her buy a bigger house. McDonald figured she could trust her since they run in the same circles, but did not completely let her guard down. Her mom works in commercial real estate, so when she got the contract for working with this new agent, she made sure her mom gave it a look.
5: I was like, she would sniff out things that might be, like, weird.
4: And her mom did see something she thought was weird. The agent wanted to charge McDonald a $425 brokerage fee.
5: This $425 thing seems strange. She mentioned that. She just thought it was, like, an odd thing to have.
4: Now, $425, that is just a fraction of a percent of what it costs to buy the average home. But these fees are due at closing and can really sting when homebuyers are already scraping the bottom of their savings to cover closing costs. So before agreeing to pay, McDonald wanted to learn more.
5: So I decided to go to Reddit, which is where all my research starts.
4: That's where some commenters warned her this is a junk fee. In contracts, they're typically called admin fees or document storage fees. Real estate agent April Green in South Florida has another name for them, money grabs.
6: I just see it, I've experienced it, and I think they're crap.
4: These fees are not new, but they are becoming more common. She says it's not just buyers getting charged these days, but also home sellers. Green refuses to charge these fees, but says she's seen other agents tack them on.
6: They just put $495 or whatever, and it was just because they could. And so I've had a bad taste in my mouth with the admin fees since then, because what's it really for?
4: Kelly McDonald also wanted to know what this fee was for, so she called up the agent charging her.
5: And to confront her. Well, I was nice about it.
4: The agent apologized and said the company she works for requires she charge the fee. She also said it's industry standard. And in a way, these fees have spread so far, they pretty much are standard now. That's according to Wendy Gilch. She's a fellow at the think tank Consumer Policy Center and wrote a report about these fees.
7: You know, I remember talking about these fees years ago. And I remember a friend of mine saying, she was a Dallas real estate agent. She said, oh, we don't have those here. And now they do.
4: Her report also says these fees have grown in size, in some cases to over $1,000. And another problem Gilch found is that some agents are not disclosing these fees up front and only adding them days or hours before closing.
7: Which is totally inappropriate and not valid to do to a home buyer.
4: The National Association of Realtors represents both agents and their bosses. The group told NPR its members are required to explain and disclose all transaction costs. To be clear, as long as that happens and you sign a contract saying you'll pay these fees, then you are on the hook. So, Gilch's advice when you do see these fees, don't sign.
7: Because we also found that in putting pressure to the agent to say, hey, I'm not paying this fee, then at times the agent will cover it.
4: Kelly McDonald did end up buying a 5-bedroom home with a fireplace and a porch she's looking at while we talk.
5: Yeah, that's my porch. To work hard for it. Stupid porch.
4: Stupid, she says, because of how much money she paid for it and the house. $445,000. Not included was that $425 fee from the first contract. Instead, she negotiated for the home seller to cover it.
5: I kind of feel guilty that they paid for it. You know, I think the realtor should have paid for it.
4: It's also a fee that all these months later, she still doesn't know what it's actually for. Stephen Misaha, NPR News.
0: One of the wonderful things about the arts is that they can sometimes help create something beautiful out of tragedy. NPR's Jennifer Venasco visited a grand piano across the street from the World Trade Center Memorial. That piano is open to everyone. It's part of a program with origins in 9/11.
8: We're in the Oculus in New York's financial district. It's a transit hub, a mall, and something of a tribute to September 11th. Inside is a great cathedral of space, white marble everywhere. On the ground floor, surrounded by a circle of people, is a piano. It's splashed with bright color, yellow, blue, and graffiti tags. In this austere space, it's friendly. Anyone can sit down and play, but today, musician Michael Fennelly is accompanying his friends, Monica Yunus and Camille Zamora, both opera singers, both founders of Sing for Hope, which placed this piano and more than 700 others in hospitals, schools, and public spaces worldwide. But Monica Yunus says the organization was born from the despair and uncertainty surrounding September 11th.
9: Camille and I were students at Juilliard, studying voice. 9/11 happens. The world turns upside down. As young people, we're looking around going, what are we doing? We're studying opera. I love it so much. But where is its place in our world?
10: But we were thinking of our neighbors at the firehouse that day took 12 of their men.
8: That's Camille Zamora. She says they saw the firefighters every day on their way to class.
10: All that we had was sort of this impulse to use our music in some way.
8: They photocopied music and sang with the families of those firefighters, waiting to hear whether they made it back from the World Trade Center. Singing together brought meaning in a world that now seemed to be meaningless. But Yunus and Zamora wanted to do more. Singing at firehouses turned into singing at hospitals and eventually a lot of different kinds of programming, including bringing these pianos to public spaces. At the Oculus Piano, people take turns sitting and playing a piece or two. There's a composer from Switzerland. There's a kindergartner. And then there's New Yorker and musician Madan. He says there's a group of about 30 people who play regularly on this piano, and they've gotten to know each other.
11: It brings a beautiful vibe. You know, people want to sing with you. They want to play with you. They want to listen, you know?
8: That's because, Zamora says, a public piano is an invitation.
10: I think that invitation to pause, to look up from our phones, to look someone else in the eye, it is vital for our sense of well-being to have this intentional infrastructure for connection.
8: And that connection happens, she says, every time someone sits at one of these pianos. Jennifer Venasco, NPR News, New York.

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1: 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Dr. Eric Crespo, medical director of the Hartford HealthCare Electrophysiology Lab, talks about this major cardiovascular advancement.
2: When people have a heart rhythm problem, we often do a procedure called an ablation. Historically, that's been done by burning the tissue with radiofrequency energy, but that carries risk in certain parts of the heart. And there's now a newer technology called pulse field that's not temperature-based. So it allows us to use the right energy in the right place.
1: Typically used to treat AFib and atrial flutter, having access to this afferosphere mapping and ablation procedure is great news for patients.

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1: I work in public media because I love good storytelling and the ability to support that work and do meaningful good in our community makes a difference. 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
4: Live from NPR News in Washington, I'm Ryland Barton. The Trump administration says it will give certain people enrolled in Obamacare or Affordable Care Act plans $500 rebates. As NPR's Selena Simmons-Duffin reports, he aims to use a pool of money that's usually sent to community groups to help people choose a plan and sign up for coverage.
5: Republicans in Congress and President Trump let COVID-era subsidies expire in the Affordable Care Act marketplaces at the end of last year. On average, premium costs doubled.
6: Even a middle-income, middle-aged person is probably paying thousands more than they were last year.
5: Cynthia Cox is with KFF, a nonpartisan health research organization.
6: This $500 might do something, but it is small in comparison to the amount that they're having to pay for health insurance premiums.
5: She says it's not clear if the Trump administration has the legal authority to send these payments and points out they won't go to the millions of people who lost coverage as a result of the premium spikes. Selena Simmons-Duffin, NPR News.
4: An appeals court has upheld a block on President Trump's order to limit mail voting. The decision comes even as the Supreme Court's already considering the same case and as states are beginning to send out ballots for the midterm elections. Under the plan, the Postal Service wouldn't deliver mail ballots from states that don't get pre-approval for envelope design and submit a list of voters. And the U.S. Supreme Court has put a more Democratic-leaning map back in place for now in Missouri. St. Louis Public Radio's Jason Rosenbaum reports that the high court dealt a blow to a President Trump-backed effort to draw more Republican-friendly districts.
7: President Trump successfully pressured Missouri Republicans to redraw their congressional lines in 2025 to oust Democratic Congressman Emanuel Cleaver. But redistricting opponents successfully put that map up for a statewide vote, which meant it couldn't be used this year. The U.S. Supreme Court stayed a federal judge's temporary restraining order to have the 2025 map used in the November elections. Missouri Democratic Party Chairman Russ Carnahan says his party has stood strong against the GOP and Trump.
8: I think there's a bit of relief, but we still need to get our elections underway.
7: While a map for a safe seat for Cleaver is in place for now, the case could return to the federal courts. For NPR News, I'm Jason Rosenbaum in St. Louis.
4: McClatchy Media Company laid off dozens of journalists at newspapers across the country today, including the Miami Herald, the Charlotte Observer, the Kansas City Star, the Lexington Herald Leader, and the Idaho Statesman. Kentucky Public Radio reports that McClatchy Management sent an email to employees stating that the company was, quote, reshaping its newsroom structure to more closely align resources with changing subscriber interests. McClatchy didn't respond to a request for comment. Major U.S. stock indexes sank today after oil prices jumped. 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
9: 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And the William T. Grant Foundation, supporting research to improve the lives of young people at WTGrantsFDN.org.
3: For Connecticut Public Radio, I'm John Henry Smith. A new report shows the number of Connecticut families facing financial hardship dipped in recent years. But as Connecticut Public's Abigail Brown reports, the numbers are back on the rise.
10: The latest ALICE report by United Way found the number of families with financial hardship decreased by about 10,000 families in 2024. The dip was due to a decrease in gas costs and company health care plans. But United Way of Connecticut President Lisa Tepper Bates says the number of struggling families is back on the rise.
11: If we could do an immediate count right now of ALICE families in this state, there are many more now than there were in 2024.
10: The ALICE threshold is households that earn more than the federal poverty level, but less than the basic costs of living for their area. United Way recommends investing more money into the state's 211 Emergency Social Services Hotline and establishing a state child tax credit. Connecticut is the only state in the Northeast without one.

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1: With the Connecticut Public Radio weather report, I'm meteorologist Garrett Arshianis. The high humidity is on the way out. It looks like tomorrow and Saturday will be quite comfortable. Then it will turn humid again on Sunday. For tonight, we'll have partly cloudy skies. There will be some areas of fog. Overnight lows will be in the 50s and 60s, so it'll be a good night to have the windows open. The weather is looking quiet for September 11th observances tomorrow. It'll be cool in the morning. Highs will make it up into the 70s. It'll be far less humid, and Saturday looks pleasant with high temperatures in the 70s. With the Connecticut Public Radio weather report, I'm meteorologist Garrett Arshianis.
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3: A dire warning that we face a tipping point with artificial intelligence.
4: The level of capabilities of these AIs, with the same independent volition, they could cause extreme havoc.
3: Legit concerns or doomsday hand-wringing? We'll learn more. I'm Marco Werman. 2 weeks into Nepal's recovery from devastating floods, attention is shifting to preventing the next major disaster.
5: If we treat as just a disaster recovery, then we're not really doing the long-term work that we need to be doing.
3: And she lost her husband on 9/11, but then reached out to Afghan women impacted by war.
6: I remember thinking, if the U.S. invades Afghanistan, there were going to be more widows just like me.
3: And in Colombia,

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3: September 11th, 2001 fell on a Tuesday. It was the start of the academic year. Teachers were still getting to know their students. The smell of new books and pencil shavings in the air. The last warm days of summer were quietly fading away. And then everything changed. This is Where We Live from Connecticut Public Radio. I'm Catherine Shen. It's been 25 years since the September 11th terrorist attacks. Today, we talk with teachers and educators about how they teach the history of this important day to the students. If you were in a classroom on 9/11, either teaching or as a student, we want to hear from you. That's up next on Where We Live, right after the news.